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7: Live from NPR News in Washington, I'm Ryland Barton. Iran has been targeting American strongholds around the Persian Gulf as the U.S. continues to bombard Iranian military sites. The two countries are showing no sign of backing away from the war. The conflict continues to choke off shipping traffic through the Strait of Hormuz, sending oil prices higher. Meanwhile, President Trump says he's not feeling pressure to settle the war ahead of the midterm elections, but he says the U.S. and Iran are currently in negotiations.
8: But we are talking to them, I think. They're being serious. I think they are being by far the most serious that we've seen them, but that doesn't mean we get there. We'll see what happens.
7: U.S. embassies in the Middle East began alerting Americans in the region that options to leave could become more limited. Iran's Revolutionary Guard advised residents of neighboring countries to stay away from bases with U.S. troops. The family of Corey Ruiz, the man fatally shot by police this week in Madison, Wisconsin, spoke publicly today for the first time since his death. As NPR's Meg Anderson reports, the family described Ruiz as an exceptional person who loved music and doing construction work.
9: Marjorie Ali Omar, who has a child with Ruiz, said they live two blocks from where he died. Now, their 13-year-old daughter will have to pass by on her way to school.
10: We're looking towards a future, and we'll never get that. His family won't get it, his daughter won't get it, I won't get it.
9: A Madison police officer killed Ruiz on Wednesday. According to police, Ruiz injured an officer with a knife as they tried to arrest him. That officer opened fire. However, bystander video, which shows Ruiz on the ground, has prompted questions over the shooting. At the press conference, prominent civil rights attorney Ben Crump called the killing, quote, unnecessary and unconstitutional. The Wisconsin Department of Justice is investigating the shooting. Meg Anderson, NPR News.
7: The cyclospora outbreak that sickened thousands has expanded to four additional states. That's according to an update from the CDC. As NPR's Ping Huang reports, the month-long outbreak investigation continues.
11: The CDC has confirmed nearly 2,000 cases of cyclosporiasis over the past month in a multi-state outbreak. It says the true count of people sickened may be much higher. The parasite has been causing intestinal issues and explosive diarrhea across at least 9 states now, including Illinois, Kansas, Oklahoma, and Pennsylvania. 98 people have been hospitalized, and no one has died. The parasitic infection can be treated with an antibiotic, though most healthy people can recover without treatment. The CDC says the data continues to show that iceberg lettuce grown and processed by Taylor Farms de Mexico and served at Taco Bell restaurants is a source of the contamination. The company announced a voluntary recall last week on all its iceberg lettuce sourced from central Mexico. Ping Huang, NPR News.
7: U.S. stocks drifted to a mixed close today. The Dow added nearly 0.5%. The Nasdaq fell more than 0.5%. 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
6: 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I'm your host, Nudia Hernandez. Thank you so much for starting the weekend off with me as we take your calls, your requests, your song dedications. And I have to say, this Friday, I feel like I'm just ready to party. Yeah, producer Judith sees me in the booth. Yes, I just want to party. You know, enough of the chit-chat. I'm not going to talk that much. I want to get to the songs. Like, let's hear the songs. If you want to get your requests in, remember, 888-635-1112 is the number to dial. 888-635-1112. You can leave us a voice message if you're shy. I get it if you're shy. That's why you leave a voice message, and then we can still get your song in. Email us, hotline@vocalo.org, or send us a DM at Vocalo on Instagram. Like I said, I just want to get straight to the first call. That's how I'm feeling today. Producer Judith is letting me know that this request is in celebration of a lifelong standing friendship. Those are really, really hard to come by. Okay, I should know. Hello, you're on the hotline. Who's this?
13: This is Hythia.
6: Hi, Hythia. How are you doing?
13: I'm good. How are you?
6: Can't complain. Can't complain. It's been a beautiful summer so far. What is your request tonight?
13: Yes, yes. I would like to request You Got One by Moonchild and Alex Isley.
6: This is a good song. Why this song?
13: I'm dedicating it to my friend Stacy, and it's really just like this beautiful song about supporting the people you love and you care for. So, yeah, I wanted to throw that out there.
6: Oh, I love that. You know, we don't get too many friendship requests here on the hotline. We get a lot of like family and love and, you know, congratulations, but not too many friendships. How long have you guys been friends, you and Stacy?
13: I have known Stacy since we were both 14. We met in high school. So definitely have to big up the friend community.
6: Oh my gosh. Yeah, those are crazy years. When you've been friends with someone since high school, it doesn't always survive into adulthood. what would be some friendship advice you have for people that like wanna make sure their friendships last a long time?
13: That is a good question. I would say always be like growing and always be checking in with each other. And don't be afraid to talk about your needs because they change as you get older.
6: I love that. Well, I love this song. So let's play this. This is Moonchild, Alex Isley, You Got Me, from Hythia to her very good friend, Stacy.
14: I

That was You Got One by Moonchild featuring Alex Isley. The Los Angeles band Moonchild is made up of Amber Navron, Andris Mattson, and Max Brick. The song also features soul singer Alex Isley, who is the daughter of the legendary Isley Brothers guitarist Ernie Isley. Shout out to Hyphia dedicating that song to her friend Stacy. It's such a cute song. And keep sending in those stories, requests, and dedications. 888-635-1112 to leave us a message. Email us hotline@vocalo.org. or slide into our DMs at Vocalo on Instagram. Let's get to our next request, an email from Sarah. She writes in, I was too shy to call, but mine is definitely Tiempo by Roz featuring Issa TKM. It has

0: a good one to blast going down like Shore Drive with all the windows down. Thanks for riding in, Sarah. Look, there's nothing like going down LSD, blasting your favorite song with the windows down. I feel like that is a perfect like summer evening. So let's get to your song. And again, she wrote in an email, okay?
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0: That was Tiempo by Roz featuring Isa TKM. If you're not familiar with Roz, they are a Mexican DJ and producer duo formed by Manolo Cabrera and Hugo Lara. 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Also, the vocals on that track are done by Isa TKM, a rising star in the Latin pop music scene from Mexico. Keep sending in your stories, requests, and dedications. 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You see, producer Judith, my instinct was right. I said, let's just get to the phone lines. Let's just get these requests in. And you guys are definitely living up to the hype that I was feeling. Look at that. I was ready to party. I was ready to clock out of work. But we have more of your requests to get to. Okay, our next request comes from Chicago-based rapper and social media personality, Adam Killa, whose real name is Adam Kelly. Along with Taylor Bennett, Adam headlined our Summer Meltdown Vocalo concert at Bottom Lounge. Of course, Adam brought so much energy. The crowd was so hyped to see him. Artist and creator Fiji hit the stage with him as well. Fiji's also Adam's girlfriend. We were able to catch up with them backstage, and we got Adam's dedication. And it was, of course, dedicated to his girlfriend, Fiji. Take a listen. And here on the Vocalo Hotline, we ask everyone to make a dedication, a request. You can request any song to any person. What song are you going to request to who?
1: I Like the Way You Walk by Adam Killa to Fiji, because I made that song about her.
0: What's like one of your favorite bars in that song where you're like, yeah, this is about my girl?
1: I Like the Way You Walk.
0: Well, we're going to play it here on the Hotline. Thank you so much, Adam Killa.
1: Thank you.

0: this song, Bruises, by the late August 08, whose real name is Ray Devon Jacobs. The South Los Angeles singer-songwriter created this track as an expression of love through all, highlighting how romantic heartache can be healed. I think we've all been there. Sadly, August 08 passed in August of 2023 at 31 years old. He left an incredible mark on the contemporary R&B music industry through both his own deep personal music and his songwriting for artists like DJ Khaled, Janae Aoko, Justin Bieber, and Sabrina Claudio. And fun fact, I actually put this as my number one song of 2023. Producer Judith, you know, it's her first year with us, but every year we always do a list of like our top five favorite songs of the year. And for 2023, this was my number one song. So definitely I love August 08, RIP. I'm Nudia Hernandez, and more of your calls and your music coming up, so stay with us. This is the Voclo Hotline from WBEZ and Voclo, and this is what Chicago sounds like.
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0: Welcome back to the Voclo Hotline from WBZ and Voclo. I'm your host, Nudia Hernandez. And as always, we want to hear from you. It's time to get to your song requests and your dedications, because we can only play cool music if you're requesting it, okay? 888-635-1112 to leave us a message. Email us at hotline@voclo.org, or you could slide into our DMs. Okay, our next song request comes from Chicago's very own indie soul band, Holly. They stopped by the studio in December of last year to celebrate the release of their album, The Weight of This Heart, and to celebrate their 7-year band anniversary. You might see Holly, I mean, they're kind of going viral on social media right now for doing a concert, you know, by the lake. And before leaving, they shared their song dedication for the Voclo Hotline. Take a listen. All right, so any song in the world you could dedicate to any person, what's it going to be?
8: We thought long and hard about this.
9: It was tough.
8: Yeah, but we have come up with I'll Go Song. Send It On by
9: D'Angelo.
0: Now, why this song? What's the secret to this song? And who's it going out to? Who are you guys dedicating it to?
8: A couple of people. Steve Cropper, RIP. As well as, I feel like we have to shout out RIP to D'Angelo this year. We lost some great icons.
9: We did, yeah.
8: Who else are we giving this out to?
9: Oh, our girl, Olivia Dean, who's been inspiring us lately. She's like leading the pack, you know, going back to that old school R&B kind of sound. You know, live band, we don't need to press buttons, we can play instruments. So I'm going to dedicate it to her too.
8: Yeah, and he's just like, I mean, to us too, D'Angelo is like just one of the more and most inspirational people of music. So, had to do it.
9: How to do it.

0: this song, if you're hearing it like, oh, what is this? This song is called Lavender Lemonade by Cure for Paranoia. Cure for Paranoia is a Dallas-based alternative hip-hop collective founded by frontman and singer-songwriter Cameron McLeod. McLeod launched the band as a therapeutic outlet to navigate his own mental health, and the band ended up being the winner of the prestigious 2026 NPR Tiny Desk Contest. Now, everyone loves NPR's Tiny Desk, right? We get the most famous, amazing musicians, put them in a Tiny Desk office, and they get to do performances. People are addicted to Tiny Desk, and it's really cool because every year, Tiny Desk does a contest. So anyone could submit. If you make music, you're a musician, you submit your video to them, they go through all the entries. I believe it's like tens of thousands of entries that they got this year. And then they pick one winner. They take that one winner on the road to do a bunch of stops in big cities. Chicago is one of the cities that they do a stop in. So, of course, we were there. Vocalo had to be there. And we actually got a chance to talk to Cameron McLeod, the front man of Cure for Paranoia. We sat down with him backstage. We discussed his journey from winning the contest, because they had submitted a couple years in a row. Four times they had to submit for Tiny Desk before they finally won it. And he left a sweet song dedication to his late mother for the hotline. The band gave a phenomenal performance. I mean, you could look at some people on stage, and I was looking at them. I was like, yep, Cure for Paranoia is a star. And if you haven't already, please check out their Tiny Desk concert on NPR's music YouTube channel. But let's go ahead and get into the interview. Hey, it's Nudia Hernandez from Vocalo and WBEZ. Backstage at the Tiny Desk Contest Road Trip Concert Series with the winner, the amazing Cameron McLeod from Cure for Paranoia. Hello.
1: What up? What's going on? How are you?
0: I'm good. How are you?
1: Fantastic.
0: I feel like you're doing better than me right now, though.
1: No, it's all perspective. You're doing as good as you feel.
0: So I love the reaction of you winning the contest, because you immediately cursed, which is super normal.
1: Yeah.
0: What was going through your mind? I mean, did you even let yourself dream of being the winner? Because I know sometimes you try to psych yourself out.
1: Baby girl, I've literally for the longest time been saying, like, since our first submission, I've been like, it's not a matter of if, it's a matter of when. You know what I mean? So, there wasn't a situation where I was like, I didn't know. I knew it was going to happen eventually. Yeah.
0: Who was your first call?
1: Who was my first call? I think Dana. The first FaceTime I had was Dana, the one of the background singers in the band. Because we've been literally been like, talking and manifesting this for the longest time. Yeah.
0: And how, because you've submitted multiple years, and each one, I mean, because they showed like a montage and you could go back and see your entries. Mm-hmm. Each one, you put so much like love and care. Like, you look like the winner each year.
1: Because I was. You know what I mean? But genuinely, only because it's like I said, it's all subjective, because there's just so much that I got from every single year of submitting. And I really did just like find my voice and myself like throughout doing this.
0: And when you won this, and I saw the submission, how much work did that take? You had like a big eyeball, like, was that on hand? Like, where was that? Where did you film it?
1: Yeah, in my closet at the house. I just went and grabbed it. No, that's a spot in Dallas across the street from like the historic Jewel Hotel. And I just told my manager, I was like, if we're gonna do this, like, I want to do it big. Just even in between like submission 3 and 4, I've gained like 400,000 something followers, if not more than that. So if anything, this was more so about like just the exposure, and not even just the exposure for me, but the exposure for the city. So I really wanted to put eyes on Dallas. And that was like, after I said that to my manager, I was like, we got to do it in front of the eyeball if that's what we're going to do. So shout out to my manager. Shout out to Gavin. He's the one that actually like masterminded and made that happen and like pulled some favors for us.
0: It's amazing to see a band because, you know, every year when someone wins, you like to go back, you like to see what the judges saw. Mm-hmm. Like, what were the categories? Like, and looking at your guys' submission and your music, I mean, Cure for Paranoia music, I mean, you are able to say so much, but with a flow. Like, I feel like you flow and sometimes the words could get lost, but I feel like when you're saying things, they stick out harder.
1: Yeah.
0: Has that been a trait you've worked on to make sure like your message gets across in your music?
1: I think with music being so like therapeutic for me, music has always been the way that I could express the way that I was feeling. And it was like almost easier to express how I felt in music than to actually like say it. You know what I mean? So, I think it's just people hear that expressiveness. My favorite compliment to get after a show is like somebody coming up to me and being like, "Now, I don't even listen to hip hop, but I understood everything you were saying." And I'm like, yeah, that's the point. You know what I mean?
0: I think one big lyric that really like stuck out in the first round of videos when they announced the winner and stuff. Mm-hmm. What do you say? Like, we're like, America's a phone. You need to put in rice and restore to factory settings.
1: Yeah, and do. And do. I said what I said.
0: What has been the best thing about the whole Tiny Desk tour and being able to do this?
1: I think the best part has just been getting to actually meet the people and getting to meet like fans of ours that were like, they're like, had already bought tickets for Tiny Desk, and then like, and as an added bonus, they're like, I also get to see you, and also get to meet people who are like, yo, I've been following since day 12 of your daily raps, or day like 30, you know what I mean? Like, it's just really good to get to interact on the other side of the phone with these people.
0: So the last question for our show, The Vocalo Hotline, you could dedicate any song to any person. What song would you like to dedicate to someone out there? Or you could dedicate to a city or to, you know, whatever you want.
1: Yeah. I guess if any song, I would dedicate Dear Mama by Tupac to my moms.
0: We love that. And we love like mom points.
1: Oh, yeah.
0: Mom points. Shout out to all the moms. Again, thank you so much for talking with us. The Tiny Desk winner for 2026 of Cure for Paranoia. Thank you so much, Cam.
1: Thank you. Appreciate it.

0: This song, Dear Mama by Tupac Shakur, released in 1995 on the album Me Against the World. Dear Mama is a deeply personal tribute to Tupac's mother, Afeni Shakur, honoring her struggles with addiction and the sacrifices she made to raise him. It peaked at number 9 on the Billboard Hot 100, becoming Tupac's first top 10 hit on the pop charts. Shout out to Cameron McLeod from Cure for Paranoia for that song dedication. Again, check out Cure for Paranoia's Tiny Desk concert on NPR's music YouTube channel. 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I'm your host, Nudia Hernandez, and this is what Chicago sounds like.
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That song was Revolving Door by Tate McRae. The single was released alongside her third studio album, So Close to What. She's also headlining Lollapalooza next weekend. I cannot believe we are like T-minus a week away from Lolla. Producer Judith and I still don't have our outfits ready. They're in shipment. They'll get here and they better fit, okay? That's all I gotta say. And that song, Revolving Door, explores the exhausting loop of continuously returning

And the flexibility. The flexibility is crazy. Tate and her dancers also endured an 11-hour shoot to perfect the dance that they did in heels, okay? It's the Vocalo Hotline from WBEZ and Vocalo. I'm Nudia Hernandez. Now it's time to share my song request for the week. I have to say, I almost didn't come this week. It's been a dark, gloomy week for me. Producer Judith had to cheer me up because one of my favorite Love Island couples, Nicole Andrea, broke up this week. They announced it on Wednesday, and the shock that I'm feeling, I'm going to take a bereavement day next week because I don't feel really good about it. But we will carry on. It is summer, okay? Now, I have this year's couple, Bryce and Trinity. They have to keep me uplifted, all right? They at least have to stay together till next Love Island, all right? Producer Judith says she thinks they're going to. I think they will, too. Also, shout out to Trinity, winner of Love Island this year, for getting signed to WME. Okay, look, coming up. The song that I'm requesting, because this song always gets me in a good mood, it gets me dancing. This is Pro Freak by Smino featuring Dochi. Again, Dochi got on this song before she became Dochi Dochi and blew up, performing at Lala last year. And also featuring Fat Man Scoop. Rest in peace to Fat Man Scoop. This is one of my favorite songs ever. So let's get into it to cheer me up. And if you're sad today, this one will cheer you up too.

That's our time on the Vocalo Hotline. Thank you so much to the listeners that called in, everyone that shared their song requests, for making this episode so cool. This has been so much fun. Again, I've been sad this week because Nicolandria, okay? I've been sad, so this episode really brought my spirits up. Every week, we just have the coolest, most eclectic song requests, and this is just so much fun to do, being here on the Vocalo Hotline with you. Shout out to Cameron McLeod from Cure for Paranoia for chatting with us about his Tiny Desk concert win. Congratulations again. 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I'm Nudia Hernandez, and this has been the Vocalo Hotline from WBEZ and Vocalo, where Chicago tells its story one song at a time. Keep calling and stay beautiful.

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2: 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Comfortable and dry this evening, then Saturday, a high of 86 and partly sunny, 92 on Sunday. 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
4: 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This week, the great Judy Chicago. Plus, I'll talk with David Wayne, director of the classic Wet Hot American Summer and the brand new film, Gail Daughtry and the Celebrity Sex Pass. That's all coming up on Bullseye. But first, the news.
6: Live from NPR News in Washington, I'm Ryland Barton. President Trump's latest set of tariffs comes at a challenging time for the U.S. economy, raising concerns about the cost of living among American households. NPR's Rafael Nam has more.
7: The White House frames the sweeping new tariffs ranging from 10 to 12.5% as a matter of human rights and market fairness. Although they're not significantly higher than the temporary ones they're replacing, economists caution they will likely have a negative economic impact. The budget lab at Yale University estimates it could drive up consumer inflation by 0.7 percentage points and will be equivalent to a tax of nearly $1,100 a year on American households. That's at a time when many families are already struggling with high gas prices and paying more at the grocery store. And it will continue the uncertainty being felt by American businesses. Rafael Nam, NPR News.
6: Canadian officials are celebrating a new U.S.-Canada bridge over the Detroit River. The span is expected to improve trade on both sides of the border and give travelers another route between the neighboring countries. U.S. and Michigan officials were not invited to a ribbon-cutting ceremony after President Trump announced 50% tariffs on Canadian goods this week. A soloist sang "O Canada," but the Star-Spangled Banner was not performed. Maine Democrats officially choose a new Senate candidate tomorrow to replace Graham Plattner. The former nominee ended his Senate bid after being accused of rape, an allegation he denies. NPR's Elena Moore reports on the former state Senate president and logger that Maine Democrats appear poised to nominate.
8: Not long after Plattner dropped out, the Maine Democratic Party laid out a path forward, announcing a last-minute party convention in Bangor, Maine, where 601 elected delegates will vote on a new nominee. Now it's time to do just that. Former state senator Troy Jackson goes in as the clear favorite, given nearly all of his primary rivals have already dropped out. He's known as a champion of labor interests, single-payer health care, and tribal sovereignty. If Jackson does win Saturday, he still faces a challenging road ahead in defeating longtime incumbent Republican Susan Collins. Elena Moore, NPR News, Bangor, Maine.
6: A teenager has pleaded guilty to all 55 counts in a deadly shooting nearly 2 years ago at Appalachie High School in Georgia. 16-year-old Colt Gray entered the plea without having reached a deal with prosecutors. He'd previously pleaded not guilty in the shooting that killed two students and two teachers and left several others wounded. His sister, Alana Shermerhorn Wallace, testified during the plea hearing.
9: If you're thinking of taking out all your pain and anger on all these innocent people, I feel like you shouldn't, he shouldn't deserve to be here.
6: Gray faces a minimum sentence of life in prison. This is NPR News. The Trump administration wants soldiers to consider becoming truck drivers when they leave the military. Officials hope they can replace the tens of thousands of immigrant drivers who've lost their licenses in a crackdown this year. A new program will allow veterans who recently drove large military vehicles to skip the skills test to get a commercial driver's license. Other soldiers can attend a commercial driving school during their last 6 months of active duty. This summer has been so hot that marine ecosystems in Florida are being impacted. Sean Kinnan from member station WMNF reports there's evidence of coral bleaching in the Florida Keys.
10: Bleaching occurs when corals lose the algae that live within their tissues. That happens when corals are stressed, for example, by high ocean temperatures. Bleached corals can recover, but if the stress lasts long enough, they could die. Corey Credit, a professor of marine science and biology at Eckerd College in St. Petersburg, says this year's El Nino is causing warmer than usual ocean waters near Florida.
11: It's likely that the rest of the summer, that water will continue to warm. And unfortunately, the future predictions for bleaching is elevated.
10: Credit says it is difficult for corals to recover from repeated threats, including pollution, disease, and bleaching. For NPR News, I'm Sean Kinnan in Tampa.
6: Brazilian investigators are using gold fingerprinting to tackle illegal mining in the Amazon. The method can precisely trace the origin of gold in samples. Mining's a top threat to the rainforest and indigenous communities as it's accelerated deforestation and mercury contamination. 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
4: It's Bullseye. I'm Jesse Thorne. Judy Chicago, artist, was indeed born in Chicago. She wasn't born with that last name. She changed it in 1970 after taking out a magazine ad to announce the whole thing. Anyway, from day one, Judy Chicago knew she wanted to be an artist. I mean, like, basically day one, 4 or 5 years old, probably before she could tie her shoes. And unlike a lot of kids who dream big like that, Judy Chicago grew up and became an artist, one of the greats. If you know her for one work of art, it's one called The Dinner Party. Imagine a huge table, big enough for 39 people in the shape of a triangle, huge slabs that look like marble, maybe granite. And at the table are 39 unique place settings, a plate, a goblet, a tablecloth. Each place set for a different woman who made an impact in history. Sojourner Truth, Queen Elizabeth I, Ishtar, the Mesopotamian goddess of war, Georgia O'Keeffe. Every plate and tablecloth uniquely designed in the spirit of the woman it honors. It's breathtaking. If you live in New York, you can see it basically whenever you want. The Brooklyn Museum displays it year-round as part of their permanent collection. Judy Chicago, who just celebrated her 87th birthday, is more than just the artist who made the dinner party. Chicago works in media as diverse as paintings, live performances, and even fireworks. Every other year, the city of Venice hosts the Biennale, one of the biggest art events in the world. This year in Venice, there is a career-spanning exhibition of Chicago's work. It's called The Materiality of Judy Chicago. You can catch it at Galleria Alberta Pane now through November 22nd. So thrilled to talk with Judy. A true legend. Let's roll. Judy Chicago, welcome to Bullseye. I'm so happy and delighted to have you on the show.
5: Thank you.
4: I know that you are one of those folks who always imagined herself as an artist, even as a young kid. What did that mean to you when you were a young kid?
5: It meant I wanted to grow up and be a famous artist. And I grew up in Chicago. At five, I started. This is inconceivable to people now. I lived on this street called Bittersweet, which went one block from Clarendon to Marine Drive. And right across the street from us, there was a bus that stopped right there, and it went downtown to the Chicago Art Institute. And starting when I was five, I would cross the street, get on the bus by myself, go downtown every Saturday to the Chicago Art Institute, where I started studying art. Now, that's like inconceivable that a parent would allow their child to do that. But I was perfectly fine.
4: What were you doing at the Chicago Institute of Art as a five-year-old?
5: Taking art classes.
4: Were they classes for five-year-olds?
5: They were children's classes. The Art Institute had something called the Junior School, very famous. A lot of famous artists came out of it. When I started at five, I come from a very modest background. We had no money. And my mother borrowed a membership card from a friend of hers, because one of the perks of the membership card was that your kid could go downtown to these big classes. They were held in an auditorium. There were like 200 kids. There'd be models on stage or still lives, and we all drew. And then when I was eight, even though we didn't have any money, my mother managed to put together enough money to actually send me to junior school classes, which were small classes. And I had, I don't know, from the time I think I was 11 till the time I was 17, I had one teacher who nurtured me. And years later, in fact, when the dinner party was in Chicago, I took him for a tour around the dinner party, and he spoke very softly. And we walked around the dinner party arm in arm. And at the end, he said to me, "I always knew you were going to do something important."
4: That's as good as it gets.
5: Yeah, he said it. Manny Jacobson.
4: It's Bullseye. I'm Jesse Thorne. My guest is artist Judy Chicago. What did you learn in art school at UCLA?
5: I learned, or I was supposed to learn, that there had never been any great women artists, that you couldn't be a woman and artist too. The lessons I learned in my painting classes drove me into the sculpture department, because there was a professor who...
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1: My education really started is when I went to auto body school. I had a great teacher there. I had a show car painter. Do you know what that is?
2: Is it like for auto shows?
1: It's for like striping and, you know, all that incredible painting. And he was a show car painter. His name was Percy Jeffries. And, you know, I was raised in a pretty typical girl. Not because my father believed in equal rights for women, but in the sense that I never learned how shop or how to use tools. And so I never thought about a work of art as an object until I went to auto body school. And then I really realized that making art involves making objects, at least it used to. And Percy told me, Judy, there's no such thing as perfection. There's only the illusion of perfection, and I'm going to teach you how to achieve it, which he did. I mean, you know, I can make a perfect surface from any material.
2: Can you freehand like a pinstripe? Can you make a straight line?
1: Nobody can freehand a pinstripe. Haven't you ever heard of masking tape? 16th inch masking tape? Oh my God. But I can tape like a maniac. That's the first thing you learn when I went to auto body school was taping.
2: How'd you pick auto body school out of all the things you could? I mean, like, I understand the impulse to learn a skill like that, but why did you pick that one and not a different one?
1: It didn't have anything to do with like picking a skill. I wasn't going to go become a car painter. It had to do with an artist named John Chamberlain, who was a New York sculptor who was living in L.A., who I got friendly with, because it was a period in L.A. where, you know, there was almost no art scene in the 60s in L.A. It was just, the art market was just being built. I saw it being built. Art Forum had moved in. Some New York galleries were coming, opening, and they were bringing a lot of New York artists. And so I got to hang out with a lot of them, including John Chamberlain. And John Chamberlain compressed cars. He made sculptures out of compressed cars, which he spray painted with spray cans. And he used to go around saying, I want to go to auto body school and really learn to paint. Those guys know how to paint. So I'm like, oh, okay. That's where I'm going to go, because I didn't learn anything from my painting teachers at UCLA. They all painted in these horrible colors, influenced by an artist named Rico Lebrun, who loved browns and ochres and olive greens. And I'm like, candy apple, that's what I like. Pinks, ivories, turquoises, and lavenders horrified my painting teachers. Fit right in auto body school.
2: What did you gain from doing that beyond simply the ability to paint on a car? Like, how did the skills that you learned there translate to other parts of your work?
1: Oh, are you kidding? I mean, I've sprayed everything now. You know, I like a airbrush is like my finger. I've sprayed automotive lacquer, I've sprayed enamel, I've sprayed acrylic, I've sprayed fabric paint, I've sprayed china paint, I've sprayed glass paint. I mean, I've sprayed my life away.
2: It's Bullseye. I'm Jesse Thorne. I'm talking with Judy Chicago. She's the artist behind works like The Dinner Party and International Honor Quilt. You were always into the kind of palettes that you've used in so much of your work.

0: this kind of really intense, bold, purpley, pinky, aquae, like vivid, intense, wild colors.
1: Yep.
0: What's the appeal?
1: Well, it's really interesting because do you know what Pacific Standard Time is, was, that these exhibitions the Getty does?
0: Yeah, it's like this big Los Angeles art exhibition series.
1: Yeah. Well, the first one, which dealt with Southern California art from the 60s, from the 40s till the 80s, and I was there for 20 of those years. And this is funny. You know, it goes around, comes around. You know, when I was there, working there, it was a decidedly male-centered scene, very inhospitable to women. I was basically the only woman artist in that milieu who was taken seriously. Fast forward to 2012, when Pacific Standard Time happened, by which time it was inconceivable to do a show with no women. And since I had been the only woman for so long, I was in like 8 museum shows. It was really funny. But anyway, in the show at the Getty, one of my male peers from the 60s complained about my inclusion because my color was too emotive, i.e. feminine.
0: Do you think those colors are feminine?
1: No, I don't think color has gender, but apparently this artist did.
0: I mean, I think there's something to be said for cultural associations with color. I wouldn't disagree with somebody that said it's a palette that is feminine in the same way that I might not disagree with somebody saying that, you know, you've used a lot of needlework in your art that has sort of historical cultural associations with women. Like, it doesn't seem crazy to me. I'm not an expert, but.
1: I've also used fireworks. I've also cast in bronze, cast in glass, constructed major sculptures in stainless steel. Those are associated with men. Stupid. How do materials have gender? And historically, I know, of course, that needlework and china painting have been associated with women, but I didn't choose them because of that. I chose them because of their aesthetic potential. And in terms of male and female colors, well, what you're talking about is the cultural fact that men are encouraged to wear drab colors, and that's considered masculine. Well, I think that's stupid. Why shouldn't a man wear whatever he wants or they want?
0: People listening on the radio may not realize that I'm wearing tortoiseshell eyeglasses and a mustard yellow polo shirt right now and feeling very indicted. I'm even wearing... I'm wearing camo socks.
1: Well, those are definitely right. Gender appropriate.
0: Some of us are autumnal, Judy, in our coloring.
1: I don't care what you wear. I don't care what anybody wears. I just think it's interesting that there are all these gender associations imposed on things that really have no gender.
0: We're going to take a break. When we come back, we'll wrap up with artist Judy Chicago. Chicago has been making art for over 50 years, but she wasn't the subject of a career retrospective exhibition until 2021. We'll find out if she thought that was overdue. It's Bullseye from MaximumFun.org and NPR.
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0: Welcome back to Bullseye. I'm Jesse Thorne. I'm talking with Judy Chicago. She is an artist who works in sculpture, performance, needlework, even fireworks. Her 1979 piece, The Dinner Party, is considered a cornerstone work in feminist art. It's on permanent display at the Brooklyn Museum in New York City. Chicago is also the subject of a career retrospective at the Venice Biennale right now. The Materiality of Judy Chicago is up at Galleria Alberta Panne now through November 22nd. What are the special qualities that needlework gives you as a medium?
1: Well, for example, when I was working on the Mary Wollstonecraft place setting for The Dinner Party, which depicts Mary Wollstonecraft, who wasn't, for those people who don't know who she was an 18th century feminist who was vilified for her views, which were expressed in a famous book called A Vindication of the Rights of Woman, which laid down the cornerstone in the end of the 18th century of modern feminism. She was called a hyena in petticoats. But anyway,
0: And The Dinner Party, for folks who haven't seen it, it's at the Brooklyn Museum in New York, is a kind of big room-sized piece that is a equilateral triangle dinner setting, a table in a triangular form where each setting is for one historical or in some cases like mythical woman and has a plate and the rest of a table setting, including a textile that is connected to that historical figure. It also has a big field in between that has the names of hundreds of other historical women, but that's sort of the general form of it.
1: Well, The Dinner Party is a symbolic history of women in Western civilization. It's sort of history told through those who did the cooking throughout history, so to speak, and were erased from history. But anyway, I realized that if I was going to take up the subject of birth, which is what I did next in the birth project, needlework was the perfect technique because it would soften the images, because birth can be very raw as a subject matter.
0: One of the things that I was thinking about as I was thinking about The Dinner Party, which I was seeing in Brooklyn, is what a project it was for you. Not just like that it was big, because it is big, or that it has a lot of media in it, which it also does. When I thought about the logistics of creating something like that, I was completely overwhelmed. Is that something that you're good at?
1: Well, apparently the Birth Project has 85 exhibition units that's never been shown together. And the logistics of doing that with people all over the world translating my images into needlework was quite complex. Similarly, The Dinner Party is only one of numerous major projects. I mean, I've gone on to some of my fireworks pieces take 2 years to create, and many people and lots of logistics. Yeah, from the beginning of my career, I thought big. I still think big.
0: How many people worked on the dinner party?
1: It's kind of delusional the way it's been presented, like the 400 people, but 400 people there, people have in their mind, oh yeah, 400 people got together and they all decided how to make the dinner party. No, the dinner party was my work. And there was a core group of maybe 20 people in the studio. And then there were people who came and went, did research. You know, I was the director. And yeah, I guess it just comes natural to me. Collaboration comes naturally to me. I love to collaborate. But, you know, I collaborate in a different way. I collaborate in a way that encourages people to bring their own ideas into my projects. And not be just robots. Like, I'll tell you a story about when I was lecturing in 1999 in New Zealand, and I was showing the Birth Project, and I mentioned the different needle workers who worked with me on different examples. And afterwards, this woman in the audience says, "Judy, I was very struck by that. That you mentioned these women by name, because last week we had a male artist who did this talk about his work, and he kept saying he couldn't have done his work without his two assistants, who happened to be women." And afterwards, somebody in the audience said, "What were their names?" And he said, "I don't remember." Anyway, so I mean, I believe in acknowledging everybody who works with me. I believe every voice is important. I believe in giving space to people.
0: For sure. You've made all kinds of new works in the last decade or so. You've also had a number of different forms of retrospective.
1: Mm-hmm.
0: When you see a bunch of your work from the full length of your career all in one place, is there anything you're surprised by?
1: Well, first of all, I didn't have my first retrospective till 2021 when I had the show at the De Young in San Francisco. And that was very overwhelming to me. Then Massimiliano Gioni at the New Museum, who is one of the best curators in the world, did Judy Chicago Herstory, in which he contextualized my work in the history of women's cultural production dating back to the 13th century. Which is, of course, the history out of which I've worked. Then I had a show which is traveling and is now in Amsterdam at the Serpentine in London, also curated by a prominent curator named Hans Ulrich Obrist. And that looked at a whole different aspect of my career because that museum is smaller. It looked at the underlying vision of my work. And then the New Museum show was translated into another show that I referred to before at Luma in Arles in France. The combination of those four shows transformed the understanding of my work. You know, it took 30 years for me to achieve the goal I set out when I started the dinner party, which was to have it permanently housed so that it did not repeat the story of erasure that the dinner party tells. And then after the dinner party was permanently housed, it took another 20 or 25 years to get the rest of my body of art out from behind the shadow of the dinner party. And those shows accomplished that, which was also very gratifying. But, you know, I'm still the same. I wake up in the morning, and what is most important to me is to spend my time trying to make a contribution, trying to demonstrate that art can have a place in the world beyond decoration, money. I mean, like, what did somebody say? You don't talk about a Jackson Pollock anymore. You talk about a $118 million Jackson Pollock, as if that's what justifies the value of that work. I am completely opposed to that. I believe in the power of art to educate, inspire, and empower people. And that is what I will remain focused on till the day I die.
0: Well, Judy, I'm so grateful to you for taking all this time to talk to me. It was really great to talk to you and really great to get to spend some time preparing, spending time with your work.
1: Okay, well, thanks for your interest. I hope people will enjoy the show.
0: Judy Chicago. As we mentioned, you can catch the retrospective of her work at the Venice Biennale, if you have plans to be out that way. The show is called The Materiality of Judy Chicago. It runs at Galleria Alberta Pane now through November 22nd. If you're in New York, her gargantuan, amazing piece, The Dinner Party, is always on display at the Brooklyn Museum. It is breathtaking. And no matter where you live, Judy Chicago actually has a really great website at judychicago.com. It is full of art and interesting things to know and learn. It is really exhaustive and great. It's Bullseye. I'm Jesse Thorne. So quick warning about this next segment. We will talk a little bit about sex, nothing explicit, just acknowledgement of sex. So be prepared. Anyway, with that out of the way, every few years, my guest David Wayne gets together with his buddy Ken Marino. They find a room like a garage or an office or whatever. They lock themselves in it 10 hours a day for a week. And every time they do this, Marino and Wayne come out of there with a movie. A real, fully written first draft of an actual screenplay, basically out of thin air. Is this a good idea? Am I recommending that you and your buddy hole up for a week to finally do something? Yeah, maybe. But it does help if you're Ken Marino and David Wayne. With Michael Ian Black, Michael Showalter, and many, many other heavy hitters, Wayne and Marino co-founded The State, the beloved, massively influential comedy troupe. They started on MTV more than 30 years ago. They're still a going concern from time to time. Wayne and The State also have a lot of great movies in their filmography. They Came Together, Role Models, A Futile and Stupid Gesture, and of course, one of my all-time favorites, Wet Hot American Summer, a classic.
8: Hey, you guys. Everybody focus up, okay? All eyes here. I would like to announce that Ben and I are planning to produce a musical number from Godspell for the talent show tonight. I'm sorry, Ben is producing. I'm directing / choreographing.
9: And I'm only speaking from personal experience, but if you can't carry a tune, don't come into the audition environment and waste our time. For serious, okay?
8: Okay, and bring a lot of movement clothes, aka jazz shoes, dance belts, lycras, et al. And seriously, FYI, you guys, this is not an excuse to get out of your regular activities. This is an excuse to do some good musical theater. So be prepared, be enthusiastic, and leave your attitude and baggage at the door, because we don't need it.
0: Now, a while back, maybe 10 years ago, David and his buddy, Ken, got together and did that same thing, 10 hours a day, about a week, just like they did with movies like Wanderlust and The Ten. They came out of the garage with a screenplay, Gail Daughtry and the Celebrity Sex Pass, which is now not just a screenplay, but an actual movie that is in movie theaters. Here's the premise. Gail Daughtry is engaged, happily engaged, when kind of out of the blue, her fiancé uses his celebrity sex pass. I mean, you've heard of this idea, right? That there is one celebrity that your partner would allow you to spend the night with and not call it cheating. Anyway, Gail Daughtry and her fiancé talk about it kind of jokingly, and it's just a joke until later that day he has sex with Jennifer Aniston. Now, obviously, Gail never thought this would happen. I mean, who would? And so her relationship is ruined. And then it dawns on her. The only way she can make things right with her and her fiancé is if she does the same thing with her celebrity sex past. So she heads to Hollywood and tracks down her man, John Hamm. What could possibly go wrong? So glad to welcome David Wayne back on the show. Let's get right into it. David Wayne, welcome back to Bullseye. It's always nice to see you and congratulations on the movie.
10: Thank you so much and always wonderful to be here.
0: When you are making a movie at this scale.
10: Yes.
0: This is a small to modest scale.
10: Correct.
0: What is the difference between a movie like this that gets made and a movie like this that doesn't get made?
10: Oh, I don't know. This one took a really long time for anyone to say yes. And I guess partly was we had some celebrities attached to it. And that was what allowed us to at least get interest on a producer that was able to put together some investors. But this was a real old school group of a large group of investors all putting in a relatively small amount of money and making it completely on our own and then taking it to Sundance and having a distributor pick it up.
0: Was it a matter of you and Ken Marino, who co-wrote the movie with you, just classic sitting in a room with post-it notes and a typewriter and we've got a great idea for a movie?
10: Yeah. I mean, well, Ken and I have a thing that we've done three times and three times we've made a movie out of it, which is we lock ourselves up for 12 hours a day for 7 days in a row, starting with nothing, no idea even. And we force ourselves to emerge with a first draft of a movie at the end of that period.
0: And the two of you have been working together in some capacity or other, basically your entire adult lives.
10: Yeah. Well, we met the first day of college. So since then. But this little thing we've figured out because life is distracting and there's always other things. And we thought we would take a inspiration from the way production shoots go, which is you show up and you're there for 12 hours on the clock and there's no wiggle room. Why not apply that to writing for a week? And so that gets us from zero to a first draft.
0: What was the first time you did that?
10: We did it first in the mid, 2005 or something, and that emerged with the script for our movie, The Ten. And then the second time we did it, it was for the movie Wanderlust that came out of that. And the third time was this one.
0: What's the experience like? How is it different now the third time than it was the first time?
10: Not that different. It's really fun, you know, because you say to your people in your life, okay, I'm off the clock right now. I'm doing this thing as if you're going to like a court trial or a shoot. And, you know, we'd take a lunch break, we'd go for a walk, as part of the writing process, you're talking about random things, whatever. But it's the truth is that the 7-day session to write this current movie was 10 years ago. So the next time we do it, we'll see.
0: When you show up, do you literally have nothing? You know, you don't even have a manila folder?
10: Literally nothing. When we did The 10, I remember I looked through a file of ideas I had randomly written down over the 10 years before that. And a lot of those were the seeds of the 10 vignettes in the movie, The 10. But as far as the premise of the film, no, we start with nothing. And this time too.
0: We're going to take a break. When we come back, we will wrap up with David Wayne. His new movie, Gail Daughtry and the Celebrity Sex Pass, is very good, very silly. And it premiered at the Sundance Film Festival, which is typically not that silly. How'd he get in? What was it like? That's all after the break. It's Bullseye from MaximumFun.org and NPR.
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1: Welcome back to Bullseye. I'm Jesse Thorne. My guest is David Wayne. He's a founding member of The State, the beloved New York-based comedy troupe. He co-starred alongside Michael Showalter and Michael Ian Black on the TV show Stella. Wayne is also a film director. In his filmography, you will find They Came Together, Role Models, Wanderlust, the cult classic Wet Hot American Summer. His newest movie is Gail Daughtry and the Celebrity Sex Pass. It is in theaters now. Let's get back into our conversation. Your movie, Wet Hot American Summer, is now one of the more beloved cult comedies of the last 25 years or so, and was greeted with critical hostility substantially, not exclusively, but substantially.
2: Right, but quite a bit of real hostility.
3: Today is the big culminating climactic softball game against evil Camp Tiger Claw.
4: Boo!
3: We have put together an unlikely team of misfits, and we've been training like crazy all summer. Yeah, it's a motley crew that you'd think would never even be able to win a single game. We had a kooky training period where it seemed like nothing was gonna go right, but guys, somehow we made it to the finals. So I say, when those anonymously evil campers from Tiger Claw get here, we give it our best shot, and we try to come from behind at the last minute with some weird trick play that we made up, and we win the game. What do you say, team?
5: It sounds like pretty well-worn territory.
6: The whole thing feels kind of trite. I say we forget it.
3: Is that how everybody feels?
7: Yeah. Pretty much.
3: Well, it's fine with me.
1: But at this point, people know what the David Wayne and David Wayne Ken Marino brands have to offer.
2: You know, I would say leave the alt comedy Maximum Fun bubble, and that's not true.
1: Okay.
2: You know, but yes, in a certain stripe of the public, sure. But
1: I mean, Wanderlust was a pretty regular movie. I mean, with movie stars and
2: a bomb.
1: Okay. It was very funny.
2: I loved it. I mean, with the exception of Role Models, which was a modestly successful film, every movie I've made has been a financial loser, at least at first. And I don't care. And the people who love them don't care because they're great. and so I'm not a rich guy, but I'm very proud of what I've been able to be a part of.
1: At some point, you must have made a choice that you were going to focus your career on locking yourself in a room for 12 hours a day for a week every few years with Ken Marino and trying to get small feature films made rather than just directing episodes of Mad About You or whatever.
2: I'm going to say no.
1: No?
2: I'm going to say I wanted to do the things.
1: Uh-huh.
2: And it hasn't happened as much. I have done some of that too. I directed this whole series on Peacock that was about Steph Curry a couple years ago. And I've done a million other things. And we've had a lot of TV. You know, we did the Netflix series of Wet Hot, and we did Medical Police and blah, blah, blah. But yes, I don't know how much it's by design, but the things that have emerged that have been sort of considered part of my canon of work that people remember has been those kind of things where me and Ken lock ourselves in a room. Yeah.
1: Do you feel like you want to dedicate some portion of your life energy to standing up for silliness? Or do you think it's just a coincidence that that just happens to be what comes out of you?
2: I would say yes. Certainly with this movie, it does feel like a rallying cry for like, hey, comedies that are just funny need to be in theaters. And standing up for a movie, not needing to be anything but entertaining and funny, I think is very important right at this moment. And I did not expect this would get a theatrical release. And it's not only getting a theatrical, it's getting a pretty decent one that the distributor seems to be really behind. And I am just, don't take that for granted. I think it's awesome. And I do hope that more, you know, there's very, very, very few original small comedies distributed in theaters. And so I do think audiences don't even know what they're missing at this point.
1: It's Bullseye. I'm Jesse Thorne. My guest is David Wayne. He directed Wet Hot American Summer and the new movie, Gail Daughtry and the Celebrity Sex Pass. let's talk about Sundance for a second. I only went to Sundance one time. And other than remembering how many people from Los Angeles think it's okay to wear UGG boots in snow, yeah. which is a big thing that really blew my head. I'm like, these people's feet must be so wet.
2: Yeah.
1: You know, Sundance is a very thoughtful and serious affair, in addition to the silly show business parts of it, right? There's like silly show business track where it's like the Belvedere Lounge,
2: right?
1: Whatever. But mostly it's independent film, being very sincere, real artists with a capital A. What's it like to bring a movie this dumb to that context?
2: Well, I feel like we're the class clown a lot of the time, or the exception to the rule for sort of feeling, which I guess you could extrapolate to how I felt in the world or in the world of the business. Like, we're the ones taking the back door in to making a movie that gets seen because we're choosing not to follow certain rules that everyone else has to follow.
1: Were you surprised that you even got in?
2: Yes. Well,
1: because there's not a, you know, often to the extent that there are indie silly comedies or whatever, they're going to premiere at South by Southwest or
2: another just very
1: Slam Dance.
2: Yeah. There's a very particular fortunate turn of events, which is I made a short film during college called Aisle Six, was my like thesis film. And I submitted it to Sundance Shorts. It didn't get in, but the guy who was running the shorts program wrote me a letter basically saying, I really love this movie. Submit it again next year. And I was like, okay. So I did, and it got in the next year. And I went to Sundance 1993, and it was a much tinier then. I met all these cool, I met Robert Rodriguez and all these filmmakers there and had a really great time. It was a weird and cool experience. And then that guy became the head of the whole festival in later years. And so by the time I made my first feature in 2001, submitted that, and he was aware and I think, you know, was very helpful in getting that in. That was Wet Hot American Summer, which did well at Sundance, even though it didn't get picked up, and became, you know, just a popular thing that happened that year. So then I returned again with The Ten and with They Came Together and with Futile and Super Gesture. And then now Gail Daughtry and Celebrity Sex Pass. And so it's been, now I feel like a Sundance guy, you know? And it's really the only festival I've ever premiered a movie at. And so it was really very meaningful and emotional to return with this movie. And we had a really great slot in the big theater, and it was the final Sundance in Park City. And it was, you know, I felt like a big shot.
1: It's Bullseye. I'm Jesse Thorne. I'm talking with David Wayne. He's the director of the new movie, Gail Daughtry and the Celebrity Sex Pass. Wayne co-wrote the movie with his friend and frequent collaborator, Ken Marino. How frequent of a collaborator? Well, Wayne and Marino were co-founders of the comedy group The State. They've performed together in movies and on TV shows for years. And they're in a band together. The Middle-Aged Dad Jam Band is a real band. It plays cover songs, gets millions of views on YouTube, and plays real concerts all over the country. Not necessarily profitably, but still. Let's get back into it. You and Ken Marino have a cover band.
2: Yes.
1: And
2: I laughed just by that sentence.
1: The scale of this cover band is very high.
2: Yes.
1: On that, I mean, you're right up there with, I guess, AC/DC, mm-hmm. your top cover bands.
2: Yeah.
1: At what point did it go from, we are going to goof around like dad garage rock band guys in a literal garage to, we should bring 12 people on tour?
2: I think I just have this, and Ken too, maybe just this chip in me where I can't just leave it alone and just do something for fun. Like, it has to be a big project. So what was genuinely just a bunch of dads screwing around in the garage for fun, you know, we put a few little clips of it on Instagram and people were like, this is great. And we're like, oh, great. That means we're, and so suddenly we're playing San Francisco Sketch Fest. And then suddenly we're playing rock clubs around the, you know, we're about to do Irving Plaza in New York and do this whole East Coast tour. And It's a whole...
1: This is a real club.
2: It's a whole...
1: Where real bands play.
2: Yeah, no. We're playing a lot of like big venues where real bands play. And it's a big whole show and everything. And yes, as you mentioned, there's like 10, 11 people on stage. And it's like a whole massive operation.

0: it's not like a money-making operation, and it's still like a hobby.
1: Far too massive to be. I mean, right. Part of what you're doing here is shooting yourself in the foot professionally.
0: Every day.
1: Because every, you know, you've had very successful, you know, millions of views, YouTube videos, and, you know, people love to see Ken Marino sing Paul Simon covers or whatever it is. However, when you film it beautifully and there's 12 people on camera and 14 people are coming on the road, it's physically impossible to make money.
0: No, it's absurd. It's so stupid. And I remember, because, you know, we did something similar when we did the state tour, which is there's 11 people in the state. Maybe there was 8 of us in the show. And then we realized we're doing, oh, I guess we really do need a costume person. We need like a sound and the lighting. And then it was like, oh, my God, we're making so much money at each of these little shows in theory, but it's all out the window. And then you see like, oh, next week, the stand-up comedy guy is going to come in, fill the same room for the same price, and he's got nothing. He's going to just take 100% of that. And so I've gotten the wrong business. But I love working with a bunch of people. But yeah, it's so it's still a some basically a break-even operation, and it's a lot of time, but it's fun.
1: So why are you doing that and not directing episodes of The Goldbergs?
0: I should be directing episodes of The Goldbergs, and I should not be doing this. But at the moment, no one's offering me episodes of The Goldbergs. And
1: do you think it's possible because every time you go into a meeting, you want to talk about your dad rock band?
0: Oh, God, I don't know.
1: Do you go into meetings and they say, do you have any film pitches? And you say, well, I've been thinking we can handle Steely Dan now.
0: Yeah, I don't know. This is becoming a therapy session.
1: We've been hesitant to do Steely Dan because it's really pretty complex in terms of the changes and stuff.
0: I will say, if you want to know the truth, sometimes I'm like, somebody sends me a script like, oh, this is a movie you could make, or this is a project you can get involved in. And my job is just to look at it and read it. And, but I'm like, but really what I need to do first is, you know, figure out the drum part to Born to Run and chart it out in my weird color-coded drum chart system that I invented, and spend time making sure the fonts are right. And then if I have time before I get tired at night, I'll read that script that somebody sent me. That would be a real job.
1: Has it changed your relationship with the people with whom you play? Some of whom are like Ken, the people with whom you make movies and TV shows.
0: Yeah. I mean, and everyone in the band, most people in the band I go many, many years back with, or as far as college. No, it's actually been fun. And, you know, we made the movie over the past year and a half, along with doing a lot with the band during that same time. And it's been sort of fun to have the same partner in both, because we will shift gears as needed. And we'd say, okay, we have to do the set list for tomorrow night, and now let's write the new draft of the script. And I don't know, not too bad.
1: Do you guys make each other crazy?
0: Sometimes, of course. I mean, like, we're like a married couple, and like any two people that spend that much time together, we're going to have our issues, but we're two people that like to stop and talk it through if we have a problem, and like really try to communicate as adults. And so it works out.
1: Well, David Wayne, I'm always so happy to see you. Thank you so much for taking the time.
0: Anytime. Good to see you.
1: David Wayne, Gale Daughtry and the Celebrity Sex Pass is in theaters now. Hey, how about going to a movie theater to see a funny movie? Otherwise, they might stop making them. Wayne is also celebrating the 25th anniversary of Wet Hot American Summer with screenings all over the country. We'll have a link to more information about that on the Bullseye page at MaximumFun.org. That's the end of another episode of Bullseye. Bullseye, recorded at the Maximum Fun World Headquarters in the historic Jewelry District of downtown Los Angeles. It has been, I don't know, 97 degrees this week in Los Angeles. But good news, in our office in LA, in the refrigerator, we have a Dr. Pepper, half Dr. Pepper, half cream soda. We have a Faygo cotton candy soda. And we also have a rocket fireworks flavored Sunny D. Why? Because the food and beverage review Instagram show, The Try Hard Guys with me and Jordan Morris, is back on your social media. Make sure and follow us. Our show is produced by Speaking Into Microphones. Our senior producer, Kevin Ferguson. Our producers, Jesus Ambrosio and Richard Roby. Our video producer is Daniel Spear. We get booking help from Mara Davis. 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
4: 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Comfortable and dry this evening, then Saturday, a high of 86 and partly sunny, 92 on Sunday. 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

0: So, Greg, a fascinating book, The Wall Dancers, Searching for Freedom and Connection on the Chinese Internet. Yiling Liu's book is about much more than music, dating apps, and the struggle to assert freedom, I guess, in a particular period, a blossoming of the internet in China. But we are fascinated in particular about Yiling telling the story of a blossoming of Chinese hip-hop. Yiling, welcome to Sound Opinions.
1: Thanks so much for having me.
0: Well, it's a heck of an accomplishment. I love the way that you deftly combine some memoir, your life, your experience in going to China, and the story of a particular period in time. You know, I mean, we're ignorant Americans, you know? I mean, we know what we read in the New York Times about China, all right? But what is it like living and trying to connect with pop culture in China? And your book really paints a great picture of that.
1: Yeah, I hope so. I mean, I think you're definitely not reading about Chinese hip hop on the headlines of the New York Times. So I'm hoping to bring a bit of color there.
0: No, or LGBTQ efforts in China and dating apps. And, you know, the title, let's start there with a brief explanation. The title of The Wall Dancers refers to, obviously, the Great Wall, right? But the firewall. This is a country where, you know, information is tightly controlled. And if it isn't given out positive energy, a term the government loves, you know, you must be rah-rah, yay China. You know, if you want to make art, if you want to post a blog, if you want to run a dating site. And so, you know, to dance on that wall, to find creative expression within the realm of these tight controls, it's a real challenge, is it not?
1: Yeah, definitely. I mean, I guess, like, on one hand, it is a challenge. But on one hand, I think sometimes when we think about the firewall, we think about kind of this barren landscape inside where nothing grows, right? Like, there is no culture, there's no community. It looks like the complete opposite of what we see, for example, in the United States. But I think a lot of what I was trying to achieve with my book was to show that despite these constraints, despite the fact that the Great Firewall exists, there's like a whole walled garden of kind of fauna and plants and flowers that are blooming within, including hip hop. And, you know, to go back to the title, it comes from the wall dancers actually comes from this phrase, dancing in shackles. And it was first kind of used by Chinese journalists to describe this process of writing and reporting under state constraints. But all kinds of people use it. And well, the first time I heard it being used was by these Chinese hip hop artists. But science fiction writers use it, you know, software engineers use it. And I think for me, it resonated in particular because it captured this sense that Chinese society is very dynamic. Right. It is, on one hand, rigidly constrained, but on the other hand, it's like rich with innovation. Like, here's a society where, as you mentioned, a gay dating app can go public on the New York Stock Exchange one year and then get shut down the next, or where hip hop can go viral in the mainstream one month and then get banned from television the next. So there's this kind of dynamism to that, despite the challenges of trying to get around the firewall sometimes.
2: Yeah, you talk about this delicate balancing act, quoting the book, keeping the internet just free enough to nurture economic growth, but not so free that it opens the door to political instability. So you're working this tightrope, right? The wall. Hip hop, and I'm curious, because anytime we think of a regime with autocratic tendencies, let's say, you know, they shut down a couple things. The press, the media, and also the arts, because they see those as promulgating ideas that run counter to what the regime in charge wants, right? So we see this, that where it's a crime in some countries, and it has been historically, to perform music, for example, in public, or certain kinds of music. We see musicians being arrested or put in jail. And you talk about the hip-hop scene, there's obviously a very active hip-hop scene that can be viewed on the internet in China. But what's it like for these groups? Are they operating in openness or semi-secrecy? I mean, what are the conditions that hip-hop can be heard in China?
1: Yeah, I would say, you know, to answer that question, it depends on a few things. It depends on who's the hip-hop artist in question, right? Like, what kind of music are they putting out? What is the nature of their lyrics and the themes of their songs? I think the second thing is, like, what period of history you're talking about? Like, are we talking about right now or last year or 2017 or 2008? And then I think, yeah, those are the two main things. And depending on how you answer that
3: question. WBEZ is facing the news so you can face the day. Wake up with our morning hosts, Claire Lane, Sasha Ann Simons, Mary Dixon,

0: Rise and Shy, WBEZ is serving local stories for breakfast every weekday morning from 5 to 11. 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More at kf.org.
1: Beijing or Shanghai, it's not necessarily illegal, but maybe like the scale with which they can perform is much different. And so I think it really varies. Like, it's very hard to answer that question with like great precision.
2: Mm-hmm.
1: It also can vary like month to month. Like, if you are trying to have a concert during a political anniversary, say around June 4th, it's going to be much harder than trying to push a concert through, say, in April or March. And so, yeah, I think it's all dependent on a whole host of different factors.
3: That's got to be extremely challenging for an artist to second guess themselves. You know, can I do this? Should I do this? We thought, Yiling, given the vastness of your book, and again, for a portrait of culture in China, it's a fascinating read, no matter what you're writing about. But for our purposes on Sound Opinions, us being rock critics, music critics, you know, we wanted to have you take us through a couple of tracks. Now, your expertise was really in about a decade-long period, ending in 2017. And that was a very fertile period for the Chinese internet. And then things shift. So we thought, you know, if you could tell us the story of a couple of artists, we asked you in advance. And Greg and I have been listening to these tracks and coming up with our own thoughts. We can all play music critic together. The first one you gave us was In Three. Tell us who they were, who they are. Are they still going strong?
1: Yeah, so they're actually, in Chinese, they're pronounced In Sar, and Sar is kind of like San, which is the word, the number for three, but it has this kind of Beijing colloquial turn of phrase to it. So anytime you hear R, like the letters ER added to something, you know that it's a Beijinger who's speaking to you. And I think that's important to know because In Sar is like a very kind of Beijing band. And to give a bit of backdrop, they kind of burst onto the scene in the 2000s and really became famous, I would say, in the mid-2000s. They were known for their kind of very gritty lyrics, a kind of anti-establishment ethos. They're definitely very countercultural. I think they were very famous, so any kind of hip-hop head today would know who In Sar was. And they were very much seen as the kind of voice of Beijing's hip-hop underground. But they have since then disbanded. They're not around. And I think a lot of the songs that made them famous back then would definitely not be played today.
3: Greg and I were both comparing notes after listening to these tracks, and I hear a lot of Digable Planets in the sense that there's like the jazzier end of American alternative hip hop musically, but they sing or they rap all in Chinese, so I had no idea what they were addressing.
1: That's true. I mean, I could the track that kind of propelled them to fame in 2008. I can kind of like pull out some lyrics for you if that's helpful.
3: Yeah, what are they? Sure. Well, hip hop is an art form based on the power of the word, which I think is why it's frightening to an autocratic government. So you would steered us to Beijing Evening News, right?
1: Yeah.
3: That was the track.
1: Yeah, Beijing Evening News. In Chinese, it's Beijing Wanbao. And this was really, like, if you ask people what's In Sar's most famous track, it's going to be Beijing Evening News. And it's essentially a very scathing critique of state media and how it's totally disconnected from reality. And, like, what you read in the news, what you read on television, CCTV, is, like, completely unrepresentative of real life in Beijing. And so the lyrics are kind of, a lot of it is just condemning the city's kind of hypocrisy. So some things they criticize are like overpriced pharmacies, like stupid professors.

that, like, quote unquote, corrupt cops. There's a critique of Northeastern pimps. There's a critique of, so, like, words that would never appear in a hip hop song today. There's one line that somehow goes like officials rolling up to the bar. Like there was a lot of kind of government corruption back then and, you know, government officials who were using their power to their own means very kind of blatantly. And that is also a type of critique that you wouldn't see in a song today. There was one line that I really like, which talks about butchers who hang up a goat's head but actually sell dog's meat. which is just such a like specific image, but I think what they're trying to capture is just like the kind of deviousness of the salesman who is trying to extract profit from the, you know, naive Beijing buyer.

0: did they suffer repercussions, Yiling?
1: I'm trying to remember if they suffered repercussions back then. They definitely, I think at some point, but this was much later in 2015, that song got banned, like explicitly mm-hmm. taken off the internet. But at the moment, I mean, in 2008, I don't think so, at least not immediately. And I think a lot of it had to do with the fact that, like, the Beijing Olympics was going on at the time. It was the summer Beijing Olympics in 2008. And there was just a lot of this sense of China is liberalizing. Like, we want to appear kind of open and tolerant on the kind of global stage. And so the kind of underground music scene was given a lot of space to bloom during that period. So I don't remember there being like very severe repercussion to this particular song at the time, but you know, I could be wrong.
0: When we return, we'll hear more about impactful rappers out of China. That's in a minute on Sound Opinions.

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7: Welcome back to Sound Opinions. I'm Greg Kot. He's Jim DeRogatis. This week, we're talking about Chinese hip-hop with author Yiling Liu. Now, we're going to highlight another artist.
8: I may not say his name correctly. Cafe Who?
9: That's right.
8: Oh, okay. All right. One for me. You profile this artist with depth in the book, one of several figures you focus on. What is his story?
9: Yeah. So Cafe I definitely know very, very well, but he was... Born and raised in Jiangyou, which is like a small town in Sichuan province, and hated it. He was bored out of his mind. He was kind of a guy with a lot of energy that wanted to escape the small town. And he fell in love with hip hop because he was listening to Eminem's Stan on the Slim Shady LP for the first time. And he didn't speak English. Like, he didn't know what he was saying. He was just like, I love this guy's energy. I love his anger. It's so fresh. It sounds so different from the Chinese music that he was listening to. And this was actually a familiar thing that a lot of hip-hop lovers were echoing at the time. They all seemed to gravitate towards Eminem for some reason. And so Cafe was like, in his teens, decided he wanted to be just like Eminem. He wanted to be a rap star. And so he decided to move to Chengdu, which is a much larger city in Sichuan. And lucky for him, Chengdu was kind of becoming the scene becoming the setting of a burgeoning hip hop scene. So he met a whole bunch of other hip-hop artists when he moved there. He started performing. He became an MC for like a dance group. But then he decided that he was going to do his own thing. He met an American DJ called Charlie Mosley, who really shaped a lot of his music taste. And so, you know, whereas a lot of the kind of... hip-hop fans at the time were listening to people like 50 Cent or Jay-Z and some of the more mainstream kind of American hip-hop sounds that were coming out at the time. Charlie introduced him to like jazzier, kind of more alternative sounds like Mos Def and like A Tribe Called Quest. And I think we can hear some of that influence in this album and this track.
8: I think for sure, Greg and I were both surprised by how much of that kind of jazzy vibe is in all the tracks you recommended we listen to.
9: Yeah. And I guess I can speak a little bit about this particular album.
8: Is this post the Chinese government's encouragement, in quotes, that everybody have positive energy? Because it's a party track, you know, and it's titled Be Free, but it seems to me that Cafe Who is defining being free as partying.
7: Yeah, it seems
8: not that kid in front of the tank in Tiananmen Square.
7: It's not as pointed. It's more open-ended. Like, it could be a code for certain people. Like, they're saying this when they, you know, had this happy statement. So it's what's your interpretation of that?
9: My interpretation, so I guess I can talk a little bit about this album first and then dig into this song. It was released in 2017. So this was like right as hip hop was starting to become huge and like being propelled from this like niche subculture into the mainstream stage. But also right before the hip hop ban, which was in 2018. So he had a little bit more flexibility to move. Obviously a very different time from 2008 where you could put on something like Beijing Evening News and get away with it. It's part of an album called Free Man, which was one of his most kind of experimental albums to date. So it had this full jazz band. He didn't use any beats or samples. It wasn't a huge commercial success. Like the lyrics are actually kind of obscure and introspective. I think, you know, it's hard to know if the lyrics are kind of that way because he's trying to be evasive or if he's just trying to be poetic, you know? And I think he loves blurring that line. It sounds like a lot less like rap and more like spoken poetry sometimes, which is a bit different from some of his other works and that of his peers. I think what's fascinating and gives us a bit of a sense of his kind of aesthetic is the album was named after his son, Freeman. So the album's called Feyman, and his son was also named Freeman, who was born in 2017. And it was released in three parts. So this gives you another sense of how obscure, if you really want to like layer critique in any way, it has to be quite obscure. And the covers each have like a photo of his baby son, but in three different colors, red, yellow, and blue. And I didn't think about this at all until I encountered some like fan speculation online on social media that the colors were chosen because of a recent abuse case that blew up in Beijing, like the same month at a kindergarten, where there was a big private company called RYB, which stands for Red, Yellow, and Blue. So Red, Yellow, and Blue Education. And it became this huge national scandal. And so this was taking place during the time. And a lot of parents were kind of like frustrated about the government's inability to regulate the education system and allowed for kind of overworked teachers to like abuse their children and mistreat their children. And so a lot of people were like, is Cafe Hu poking fun at RYB? You know, is he like criticizing the education system through these like album covers? And when I asked him, he was just like, I didn't say anything, you know? So I think like any type of like critique or any type of self-expression that is maybe distasteful to the government, like a lot of that has to be like really, really deeply layered and obscure.
8: Right, right. Yeah.
9: And sometimes you don't know if you're reading too much into it, if the artist even intended it. But I wouldn't go as far to say like this track Be Free was like a response to positive energy in any sense. I think it was just like his genuine definition of what it meant to be free. And like, if there are other definitions that were, that crossed a line, he either took it out or maybe one of his producers took it out, you know, and that's kind of how I read it.

0: 景象。当著名雕像，大穷人的胸膛，高中神经跑的灯光迷失了方向，不重要，要贩卖门票的生存渠道，说唱歌手打上一套，在酒店里睡觉。
1: What about Bohan Phoenix?、
2: So Bohan's like a completely different artist in that he is American. So he's Chinese American.He's bilingual, he's bicultural. The music that he makes is both in English and Chinese. And it kind of reflects that identity. He was born and raised in Hubei in China, but then he moved eventually to Massachusetts with his mom when he was 11. And it was in America that he fell in love with hip hop, again, discovering Eminem, but in the US. Most of his kind of career as a hip hop artist started when he was a college student in NYU. I was fascinated by him because I think that there's so much kind of like cross-cultural influence between the US and Chinese hip hop, and Bohan is just at the node of that. So in, I think, 2016, Vice China, which is the Chinese branch of Vice Media, no longer exists, organized a tour bringing kind of Chinese-born musicians in the US to their kind of ancestral home to experience the music there. And Bohan didn't really, you know,For him, it was China was just like mom's home, this kind of backwater, cultural backwater.
3: Yeah, he was, for all intents and purposes, American.
2: Mm-hmm. Exactly. Yeah. And then he showed up to Chengdu and completely fell in love with it. He just didn't realize that Chinese kids were so obsessed with hip hop. And that trip prompted him to move. He was like, I think this is where the future of my career is. And so when I met him in 2017, he had moved to Chengdu and was trying to do these kind of cultural crossovers.

0: So hip hop is a language that youth culture understands in China. And my question is, okay, how do they hear an artist like Eminem? What would be the typical route for hearing American hip hop in China?
1: Yeah.
0: That in influencing, you know, tens of thousands of people.
1: Yeah. The internet. That's going to be the biggest.
0: It's coming through that. Because the internet, you've made a great case of how the internet in China is very different from the way we experience it here. But that stuff filters through in China as well.
1: Yeah. Yeah. So definitely the internet is kind of the first touch point, like both for Cafe Hu and a lot of his peers, like as early as 2005, like all the music they were getting it was from the internet. And even when it is like kind of domestic music today, like domestic hip hop, that's also coming through like social media platforms. Even this reality TV show that I was talking about, The Rap of China, which came out in 2017, that was live streamed on a social media platform. And so that's really the primary way in which people are engaging with music. And I think what makes it quite different from how people engage with music in the U.S. is that because it's so online and it's so social media driven, there are kind of maybe like fewer gatekeepers of taste. I think like record labels, for example, mean a lot in the U.S., right? Being able to sign on with a record label. It is important in China, but not as much as kind of views and clicks and the kind of algorithmic drivers of popularity. Though we see the U.S. also moving in that direction as well, which is interesting.
2: Yeah. Well, so if the government can decide that Eminem's a bad influence, right? Mm-hmm. Or let's go to somebody that really would be a bad influence. Public Enemy. Fight the power.
0: Kendrick Lamar,
2: right?
0: More recently, you know, this song was adopted as a protest, you know, protest music in America. With Black Lives Matter movement was all right. So how does something like that filter through?
1: Yeah. You know, like, I'm not sure, for example, if you searched up Kendrick Lamar online right now, I'm sure he would come up. Perhaps particular songs would come down. I think maybe like very explicit analyses of that song would come down. But like when Cafe Hu was listening to music, he fell in love with Kendrick Lamar. You know, he was listening to a lot of Kendrick Lamar. And so I think that it's still coming through. Like it's still coming through. And if it is banned from the Chinese internet, the people who really do want to listen to those banned tracks will just download a VPN, jump the firewall, and listen to it there. So it means that, like, all of that music is 100% accessible. It's just a matter of whether or not it's going to become popular and go viral.
2: Right. Yeah. And you were talking about the importance of social media. So I can, even if a track isn't streaming, I can recommend it to my friends, and the savvy ones who know how to use the internet are going to figure out how to get it.
1: Exactly. So, like, one thing I've noticed is when the internet was maybe less controlled and less ideologically constrained in the kind of early 2010s and mid 2010s, Western musicians are very popular. Like, a lot of people are listening to Linkin Park or the Yeah Yeah Yeahs, or, you know, like a lot of these bands are coming in and actually performing in China. But today, there's just less of an appetite for that. I think people who are listening, who've loved Western music, have always loved it and will continue to listen to it, but it doesn't seem to be like blowing up in the same way. There are less concerts. There's kind of, there's just less people listening to music from the outside world.
2: Is China sick of the West?
1: Oh, that's a huge question. I think it depends.
2: Or as the government stomped out. I mean, I'm kind of sick of the West as it's defined today.
0: Coming up, we wrap up our discussion by featuring two more crucial artists. That's in a minute on Sound Opinions.

0: 无辈的小孩，他总是不在，姥姥养大，零三年离开，搬去了美国，说唱的李白，我开玩笑，没那么厉害，妈妈的爱我，好久没回家。
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2: 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Comfortable and dry this evening, then Saturday, a high of 86 and partly sunny, 92 on Sunday. 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
3: Welcome back to Sound Opinions. I'm Jim DeRogatis. My partner is Greg Kot. This week, we're talking about how hip-hop in China breaks through the firewall and other challenges, spotlighting some artists who've done that. Let's get back into the conversation. I want to get to a fascinating track, The Higher Brothers, made in China. Now, you know, one of the things, Yiling, Sound Opinions is a show hosted by two music critics for 26 years. Everybody's a critic. One of the things that turns me off about too much modern hip hop is the materialism. You know, I don't want to hear you endlessly bragging about your bling. You know, you own this, you own that, you drink this, you drink. All right. But Made in China is a track that kind of flips the script. It's like all you Westerners so proud of yourselves, you know, that watch you're wearing made in China. You know, 65% of your car you're driving or your computer you're using made in China. Mm-hmm. Right. And it's kind of like on one level, it's nationalistic pride. Right. On the other level, it's just saying we're a lot more interconnected through the things we own and love than you're giving the world credit for.
4: Yeah, no, I think this song is fascinating, especially because of what you just articulated, right? It's so kind of tongue-in-cheek, but it's like, I think it straddles this line of being at once proud of a particular type of Chinese identity, but not in a way that's this kind of state-driven, positive energy type of patriotic energy, if that makes sense. Mm-hmm. And so, you know, like if there was like a cruder version of this song that was very kind of state driven and patriotic, and there are lots of versions of this kind of patriotic hip hop where, you know, you'll have a rapper talking about how like China has 5,000 years of history and it's like so rooted in ancient civilization and you know, we've like invented gunpowder and like have strong military arms. It's just like so cringe. really cringe.
3: state sponsored art often is, exactly. Almost always is, yeah.
4: Exactly. And then you have these like four guys, none of whom fit the idealized aesthetic that the state wants. You know, you have like the lead artist is this guy called Ma Siwei. He's like this skinny guy with dreadlocks and like a really kind of like smoker's raspy drawl, and is the opposite of what a lot of Chinese pop stars are called, little fresh meats, which are kind of like baby-faced like pop stars. And he's saying stuff like how China, like they're so proud of China because of the mahjong set on their table, or like I think there was one line of like a jar of hot sauce so spicy that foreigners start to burn. And so like the thing that he's proud of is like not necessarily like Chinese identity, like the identity of the nation state, but specifically kind of like the spiciness of Chengdu and Sichuan energy. It's kind of like a localized provincial pride, which is funny and provocative and a lot of it is a little over the top. You know, when I was listening to it, I couldn't tell if this was kind of silly or brilliant. And I think

0: Well, the next song sort of ties in with this discussion. My New Swag from, is it Vava?
1: Yeah.
0: Is that how we pronounce the name?
1: That's right.
2: I didn't know what the hell to make of this one.
0: Well, at first I was thinking, this sounds really Bollywood to me. And then I look it up. It's you pulled this from a soundtrack. So it sounds like a cross-cultural collaboration. How often does that happen?
1: You know, I think maybe the link that I gave was because it ended up being part of the Crazy Rich Asians film soundtrack. Mm-hmm. But it was definitely just originally a Chinese song, and Vava, I decided to spotlight her because she was a really big artist, and this song was really big in 2017 when I was focusing a lot of my attention on Chengdu hip-hop. She's also from Chengdu, and so a lot of the dialect of the song was in Sichuanese. And I think another reason why I picked her was, like, she was one of the few female artists to break into mainstream fame. It's still a very gendered space, and a lot of the people who are taking up a lot of stage presence are men. I think, again, it touches upon some of what I'd say the superficiality of some of the hip hop that was coming out during this period compared to, you know, what we're seeing with Beijing Evening News and INSAR, where a lot of it is about identity and authenticity, but, like, through material goods. So, like, the whole message of the song is this kind of, like, neoliberal feminism. Like, don't follow fashion trends, but, like, go with your own body and personality and style. And I think that's kind of, like, the core messaging of the song. And that just kind of resonated with a lot of young women in China during that period. I think what I personally liked about the song the most was just this weird clash of sounds, right? You have the kind of Sichuanese dialect, but then you also have, like, traditional Chinese melodies. There are, like, Chinese instruments in there, like the erhu and the pipa. And then you have, like, Peking opera vocals in the beat as well. And so I kind of liked the way she was mixing traditional sounds with a more modern hip-hop sound.

0: These tracks you played for us were intriguing because there's so little exposure for this kind of music. I mean, I would imagine, do any of these artists, as far as you know, are they aspiring to cross over, you know, for lack of a better term, to, you know, different audiences across the country, across the world? Or is it, are they sort of resigned to the idea that, you know, really only Chinese people are going to hear our music? Not that that's, you know, any small achievement, but what's your sense of that, the aspirations to break out into a broader audience?
1: Yeah, so I'd say it varies for each of these. INSTAR, I think, certainly had aspirations to do that back in the day, but just like never really had the time to take off, just how quickly they dissolved and eventually were kind of scrubbed off the Chinese web. Cafe Hu, I think, like, I've just spoken with him extensively that I know what his aspirations are. And I think, like, at some point he would have loved to, I think he would have loved to move to LA. He would have loved to, like, have his music be listened around the world. He just, I think he was aware that his English wasn't good enough. And, like, at the end of the day, so much of hip hop is verbal. And so much of it depends on your mastery of the language. And if people don't understand the language that you're using, it's very hard to kind of go viral. And he just, like, didn't reach the level of fame as, for example, the Higher Brothers. And so the Higher Brothers is this very interesting case where they did. They kind of, like, I think all the other hip-hop artists see them as successfully having stepped onto the global stage. Like, they're not exactly, like, the most famous band outside of China. Like, I think a lot of people still don't know them, but at the very least they signed with an American record label, 88 Rising, and they were kind of being acknowledged by American hip hop artists, and they had, like, a North American tour. So that's the kind of, like, pinnacle of achievement. I don't think anyone has, like, surpassed them. And I think they also reached their limits, right? I think at the end of the day, a lot of people who are listening to them outside of China are people in the Chinese diaspora and people who can actually understand the lyrics because they don't speak really good English as well. Bohan's an interesting one where I think he is trying to kind of target both audiences, and for a while was focused on New York and then decided to make a name in China and Chengdu. I think he's realizing, like, the Chinese market is actually not going to accept him in the way that he wants. And he's always just going to be looked at in some ways as an outsider. And so I think he's trying his luck again back in New York and Brooklyn. But in general, I would say there are aspirations to kind of cross over. But of all the cultural products out there that China puts out into the world, music is the one that I think maybe has the least crossover compared to things like science fiction or film, even to a certain extent, or food.
2: Video games.
1: Video games, exactly. Yeah. So music hasn't really taken off in the same way.

0: Yeah, interesting.
1: Oh, it was years ago. Martin Atkins did a compilation of Chinese punk rock.
2: Mm-hmm.
1: If you remember Martin Atkins.
2: Oh, yeah, yeah, sure.
1: Producer and drummer in Chicago. All right, Yiling, I don't mean to ask you to speak for China. but your book is such an engaging and comprehensive cultural portrait of the power of the internet. You know, I think American Western sociologists, political scientist shorthand, is one of the things that quote unquote won the Cold War with the Soviet Union was Russian youth desire to wear Levi's jeans, smoke Marlboro cigarettes, and listen to American music, right? Hey, and, you know, to be serious, you had bands in Czechoslovakia that went to prison, you know, and that Vaclav Havel, who becomes president, was inspired by, and when he gets out, his poet as president, and the band is lauded as cultural heroes. Can that happen in China? Can whatever the genre, hip-hop or punk or metal or the music that some kid in her basement is inventing right now, can that begin to chip away at the great wall of cultural differences between China and the West? That's a big question, but you wrote a big book. Yeah. Look, it's a big heavy book. So you're going to get asked this.
0: I guess my answer to that is that entire narrative has now been flipped on its head. Mm-hmm. And I think we can see this through Cafe Hu's narrative. There was this sense that the music from the outside world and the information from the outside world was cool and exciting and a source of openness and freedom, right? Eminem gave Cafe Hu a voice and a language to articulate something that he had never been able to articulate with Chinese music and in Chinese schools and within his environment. And that is kind of the arc that I'm tracing. In his teenage years, he really was invested in what he thought of as the American dream. And I thought of a lot of it as kind of treating the United States and Western culture as a kind of beacon to aspire to, right? I think even dreams for a lot of people were to go abroad, to get a visa, to go to the United States and basically stay and make a life there. And that arc and trajectory has just radically changed. And I think that's a combination of a lot of Chinese cultural consumers becoming much more satisfied with their own cultural products and the own internet sphere they've created. So a lot of people are not jumping the firewall because not because they can't or don't know how, but they just have everything they need within it, right? So there are people who maybe used Instagram for a few years and at some point was I have RedNote, I have WeChat. I don't actually need to access the products outside of this bubble that I exist in.
1: Mm-hmm.
0: And then I think a lot of it has to do with just looking out of China and looking at the Western world and being that doesn't look so great either. Look like, you know, if anything, there's a sense, there's a deep sense of disillusionment, right? Was that what freedom was supposed to look like? And I think a lot of that has to do with the rise of Donald Trump and the rise of kind of a deeper authoritarian strand taking place in not just the U.S. and the U.K., so much so that I think that the cultural scripts have flipped. At least during my book tour, I was fascinated by how many people were asking me about this term China maxing. I'm not sure if you're familiar with it, but there's this sense of almost whereas previously the narratives around China were kind of this is this barren authoritarian landscape where nothing can grow and eventually people want to be free, there's a sense of, at least they have functioning infrastructure. at least they have high-speed rail, right? There's this,
1: the trains run on time.
0: Exactly, right? The TikTok reels that are now appearing on the phones of Gen Z are these drones in Chongqing and, these massive skyscrapers in Shanghai and... everyone is obsessed with being Chinese. And I don't think that's great either, right? There's this flattening and there's this making China two-dimensional. But I think that no one anymore is kind of even subscribing to this narrative that, like, maybe if I listen to a bit of Western music, I'll be free, right? It's just like, it's such a, like, old Cold War narrative. And now we just have, like, two very different countries, one of which is an authoritarian country that's becoming more authoritarian, and one of which is a democratic country where it's like, well, is it still?
1: And that is becoming more authoritarian.
0: Everyone's just looking over their shoulders and being like, home's not great, but that's not so good either. Right? There's, I don't know if that answers your question, but I feel like that old story of kind of like the genie comes out of the bottle of like liberalization and then like, hallelujah, like I find my path to like Western liberal freedom is just like that narrative has been thrown out the window. Mm-hmm. 今早我出门赶紧天才坐公交进入雾霾从大众审美站台去皇军非常无奈天闷热适合 fashion

0: Yeah, no, for sure. I think it was always naive in retrospect. Certainly didn't change. I mean, the Soviet Union is now Russia, but things are not better. Mm-hmm. If you read so you've written for the New York Times. If you read someone like Masha Gessen, mm-hmm. no, right. Mm-hmm. Not anybody. Fascinating book, E. Ling. It's been a pleasure talking music with you. Who's your favorite American hip hop artist? Well, you're living in London now, so you can choose an English one too if you'd like.
1: It's really evolved over the years. When I was a teenager, Kanye West, but definitely not him anymore.
0: But those first five, you're talking to two journalists in Chicago who covered him from mixtape number one through, but I mean, the first five albums are
1: immortal. Very good. Very good. Today, yes. Less so, but those first
0: Less so,
1: albums,
0: yes. He's lost the plot. Yeah.
2: Yeah, not the same.
0: Yeah.
1: Yeah. And then
2: just
1: honestly,
2: America's not the same.
1: Yeah.
0: Yeah.
1: Yeah. Honestly, Kendrick.
0: Honestly, yeah. But Kendrick could not go and play in Chengdu, could he?
1: Yeah, it depends on what he played. I think now he does, but I don't think he could play. But yeah, I think most of his songs wouldn't make the cut.
0: Yeah. All right, well, congrats. It's a great book, The Wall Dancers, and it's been a pleasure chatting with you.
1: Thanks so much. It's a pleasure chatting with you, too.

0: That wraps up our discussion, and it's really only the tip of the iceberg. Chinese hip-hop is fascinating to me, Greg, but as always, we want to hear from the listeners. 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What do we have on the show next week?
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0: Thanks, as always, to that Patreon community, especially Lee C. of Brooklyn. Sound Opinions is produced by Alex Claiborne, Andrew Gill, and Max Hatlam. Our business development manager is Gary Yonker, and our social media consultant is Katie Cott.

0: The new movie, The Dink, shows that even Hollywood magic can't fake a great pickleball rally.
1: We played a ton of pickleball. We had a lot of pickleball pros coming and hit with us. So the ability to play and to play at a relatively high level was important to a lot of the people behind the scenes.
0: Jake Johnson with Mary Steenburgen and other new pickleball comedies. 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

0: Live from NPR News, I'm Dale Willman. President Trump spoke at the White House Correspondents' Dinner Friday night. The dinner was delayed from April after a gunman ran past security, causing the event to be initially postponed. Trump has frequently sparred with the media, but instead of offering criticism, this time he brought jokes.
1: Everyone's looking really good tonight, and I know it was not easy finding shoes to go along with your bulletproof vest, which many people didn't want to wear because they'd rather die than look 20 pounds heavier. You know that, right?
0: Trump's sometimes off-color speech lasted for more than an hour. Last fall, the U.S. Department of Energy terminated more than $7 billion in clean energy grants. Now, in a recent court filing, the agency says it canceled grants only in states that didn't vote for President Trump. NPR's Julia Simon has more.
2: Some of the canceled clean energy projects were in California, where some former project grantees sued the Trump administration in response. The Department of Energy states in court documents that of the 284 canceled projects, all but one were in states that voted for Democratic presidential candidate Kamala Harris in 2024. 340 projects in states that voted for Trump were not canceled. The DOE stated that terminated grants were, quote, based solely on the political identity of the grant recipient's state, i.e., whether the recipient's location and or place of performance was in a blue state or a non-blue state. The DOE did not respond to NPR's request for comment. Julia Simon, NPR News.
0: Democrats Friday picked the first presidential primary state for 2028. The top contenders were South Carolina, Nevada, New Hampshire, and Iowa. NPR's Maham Javid has more on that story.
3: South Carolina is once again set to lead the Democratic presidential primary calendar. It's meant to show that the Democrats are prioritizing black voters, a reliable and influential voting bloc for the party. South Carolina's allies say the party should signal that it's serious about making an investment in the South. The Democratic National Committee's Rules and Bylaws Committee also considered Nevada because of its diverse voters. Ultimately, members raised concerns about Nevada's ability to process results quickly. It was given the second date on the calendar, followed by New Hampshire, New Mexico, Michigan, and Virginia. Maham Javed, NPR News.
0: Skydance owned Paramount has agreed to delay closing its $81 billion buyout of Warner Brothers Discovery until sometime next year. A judge is considering a challenge from 12 states seeking to block the deal entirely. Several days ago, a judge had granted a temporary restraining order requested by the states to freeze the deal for several weeks. Stocks finished mixed on Wall Street Friday. The Dow gained 235 points, while the tech-heavy NASDAQ added 3 points, just up a fraction. You're listening to NPR News. Forest fires are continuing to burn out of control in southwestern France and central Spain at this hour. The region is under a major heat wave, which has brought high temperatures and dry conditions that are fueling the fires. At least 200,000 people have been forced to leave their homes because of the blazes, including more than 140,000 people in France. Budget shortfalls and declining enrollment are top concerns for K-12 school leaders. That's according to a recent survey from the nonpartisan research organization RAND. NPR's Caden Mill reports.
4: The nationally representative survey, conducted in the spring, found that school districts are trying to address their funding gaps, in part by competing for students. The survey asked leaders from 38 school districts to rank their top concerns. Among them were rising costs and declining revenues. The cost of services has increased, and state funding has not kept up. Many of the schools surveyed say they are attempting to address budget shortfalls by increasing their enrollment. Some are experimenting with marketing campaigns and increased services, like expanding options for extracurriculars and pre-K programs, though RAND acknowledges that already tight budgets don't leave much room for that. Caden Mills, NPR News.
0: The WNBA basketball All-Stars had a surprise visit Friday from former President Barack Obama. They've been practicing for Saturday's game at Obama's new presidential center in Chicago. It's the first professional sport to use the basketball court at the center since it opened in June. Obama told the players that many people have been paying attention to the excellence of women's basketball. I'm Dale Willman, NPR News.
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6: Welcome to Film Spotting. I'm on vacation finally this summer, but we knew we had to get to our review of Christopher Nolan's The Odyssey. So ahead of vacation, we're doubling up this week, Josh, and recording The Odyssey. I actually am coming pretty much straight from the theater. I've had about 3 hours to process, get some notes on paper. We'll see how I do.
7: So somewhere in between an immediate still processing and, you know, the deep days of reflection, we like to give movies. Yeah, I don't envy you. This is a gargantuan one to digest with any sort of time, let alone a couple of hours. But that being said, I'm so eager to hear what you made of The Odyssey.
6: Let's do it.
8: Tell me what you remember.
9: A wife? A son.
8: And then what?
9: We won the war. Help me go home.
7: Adam, I learned something new while preparing for Christopher Nolan's The Odyssey. In Emily Wilson's introduction to her translation of the Homeric poem, she discusses the notion of a rhapsode. This is also translated as a song stitcher, and it refers to performers in an ancient oral tradition. Well before The Odyssey was set into text, rhapsodes would have spun versions of the tale for audiences, weaving in their own improvisational elements to the basic pattern of what we now know as the Odyssey. Nolan's The Odyssey opens with just such a figure, a man with a staff standing on a table in the royal dining hall of Penelope, where hungry suitors drool over her in the long absence of her husband, Odysseus. This rhapsode, rhythmically pounding his staff on the table, tells the story of, quote, a man, Odysseus himself. News of his victory at Troy has come home, but there has been no word of what happened to him after, which the rest of the movie will unspool. Adam, I would propose that Christopher Nolan is a modern rhapsode, taking existing tales and legends, Batman, anyone, and remolding them for new audiences to his own purposes. It's no wonder he was drawn to the potential of Homer's The Odyssey then. He is also stylistically up to the task of fully bringing to life this monumental yarn, considering he eschews digital imagery as much as possible, favors locations over sets, and has chosen, entirely in the case of The Odyssey, to capture images with widescreen IMAX cameras. As Nolan pounded his staff on the table, Adam, were you rapt by the telling? As a song stitcher, what Nolan qualities did he weave into the tale? And lastly, what is the one Nolan film The Odyssey reminded you of the most?
6: I was pretty rapt, I should say. Not just any man pounding with the staff, but Travis Scott is playing that man. And Emily Wilson was actually just in Iowa City, or, well, that was November, I should say. And I did not attend. I wish I had, especially now having just seen The Odyssey. Film Spotting PA Sophie Kempinar was there in attendance and was greatly educated by it. I am remiss that I wasn't there for that talk. Obviously, I remember the broad strokes of The Odyssey, which seemed to be pretty much in place, but I want to provide this disclaimer off the top that the last time I read it, Josh, was Humanities 101, my sophomore year of college. I say that just so people know that I'm not going to be a reliable source when it comes to breaking down where Nolan is drawing ideas from Homer that already match his sensibility versus embellishing or manipulating to suit his needs. I suppose one might call that adapting. I am, though, going to suggest there's one crucial exception, and that modification will also lead me to answer your second question. This is such a Christopher Nolan film that my initial thought was to tell you that there is no single answer. Perhaps only The Odyssey could offer Nolan the canvas epic enough for all his obsessions. It seems like such an amalgamation to me, and we can get into that later. I'll tell you first that I didn't expect to be thinking about Oppenheimer as I watched The Odyssey, but I'll give you two quotes. First, the famous line Oppenheimer says, of course, in the film, "Now I am become death, the destroyer of worlds." And then the closing conversation between Oppenheimer and Einstein, when Oppenheimer says, "When I came to you with those calculations, we thought we might start a chain reaction that would destroy the entire world." And Einstein says, "I remember it. What of it?" And he says, "I believe we did." There is a clear line connecting Oppenheimer and Odysseus as the men responsible for creating the weapons and leading the initiatives to destroy Troy / Hiroshima. As Nolan portrays it, Troy's sacking takes on the significance of the atomic bomb dropping. Something inviolate has been breached. The moral order of the universe, Zeus's law, as they call it here, has been upset, and humanity may never recover. In both, we have heroes wrestling with the fallout of that breach and their choices. But it's that last part, Josh, that leads me to my real answer. And no, this isn't shameless promotion. I have Bilge Abiri and his appearance on our Nolan Movie Deathmatch podcast to thank for it. Because at one point in The Odyssey, Charlize Theron's Calypso says something to Odysseus that set off a bunch of bells in my head. I knew it was really familiar. And I don't have the exact quote, but she's explaining to him that he will have to return home. And this is something he both wants to do and also doesn't want to do. And she both wants him to stay because she loves him and knows that he also needs to go. And she says to him that it will require a leap of faith. Bilge said about Inception, a movie, I might add, that's effectively a film about a husband undertaking a long...
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0: WBEZ is supported by Lake County Forest Preserves, celebrating America's 250th anniversary with a two-part special exhibition at the Dunn Museum in Libertyville, open through September 20th. 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WBEZ is facing the news so you can face the day. 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
1: Of course, here's the modification, unless you can prove me wrong, because you've read it more recently than I have. Nolan's Odysseus didn't get blown off course and was unable to return home for so long because he angered the gods or wanted to keep seeking glory or some combination and then got trapped by Calypso. No, his subconscious invents reasons to take the longer path home and to commit acts that rile the gods up because he's filled with so much regret. He's so traumatized by the horrors that he unleashed that being an old man filled with regret may seem like a better alternative than having to face the new world. Trying to forget, that actually may be a better alternative than having to face this new world that he helped to usher in. And in closing, Josh, I'll say, I thought maybe this trauma angle, it's not just regret. Maybe this trauma angle is the new spin, this added new thing with Nolan we're getting here. And this is something he'll explore from here on out because there's so many other aspects of Nolan's work that we're getting in this movie. And then I was just trying to look up a detail and I went to my Interstellar reviews on Letterboxd. And in my 2014 review, I wrote this: Nolan's protagonists have always been obsessed explorers of one form or another. Somehow I don't think I realized until now just how much they're driven by loss, battling the universe's unbending laws, forbidding the undoing of a past trauma or mistake. So maybe I should change my answer back to there is not just one Nolan movie. But if you pin me down, it's all a long-winded way of saying, I think it's Inception.
2: What do you think? I love that answer. It absolutely tracks. It fits in with what I expected going into the Odyssey was the home going, whether it's the husband or the father, which is Interstellar, right? It's the home going quality of the poem that he was maybe drawn to and going to emphasize. And of course, that's still a part of it. That reading of Odysseus, I think is valid. And I've seen it elsewhere also that there is some obfuscation on his part that delays the journey. I think that's fair. I think the trauma element to me is something that isn't maybe entirely new, but more emphasized by Nolan. Whereas me personally, I don't regard Odysseus as necessarily that self-reflective of a character in the way we see Matt Damon's Odysseus. And I think that's fine. I mean, as I said in my setup, you know, this is, if there's any property that Nolan has the right to rework in his own way, it's one that's this old that originated in a tradition of reworking. So this, any sort of comparisons I might make to Homer's poem itself are not meant to be negative, but points of interest to consider where Nolan is. I think Inception is a good answer. I think your larger point of how you see threads of every one of his films here is also fair. And this is a movie big enough, as you pointed out, to contain all of those. I landed where you started, though, Adam, and it was Oppenheimer. And this, again, is not a quality that I thought about. A film I had in my head, even though it's his most recent, going into the Odyssey. But for me, this is Odysseus as J. Robert Oppenheimer. This is the guy you described, a wielder of warfare, and how they get there is obviously very different. The context is obviously very different. But to me, what Nolan is trying to do here is take this tale of a fabled warrior and mold it into something that's more about a moral awakening, an eye-opening realization about the ruin of warfare. And to me, that totally tracks with Oppenheimer, right? To my mind, that's what that film was essentially about, among many other things. But that was what it was at its heart. And I think that's what this Odyssey is about. And the journey I took in how much this movie worked, because as a piece of cinema,

0: Does it work? And we're going to get to that, I'm sure. But in terms of what Nolan is interested in doing with this tale, the journey I took was, boy, he's setting himself up for a real challenge here, wanting to make, and this relates to another new Film Spotting podcast, The Movie Racket with Michael Phillips, who had guest Michael Shannon on recently to consider the maxim, there's no such thing as an anti-war movie, which a variation of, you know, can be traced back to an interview Gene Siskel did with Truffaut. And I think what Nolan is trying to do here is take one of the proto warrior movies and use it to ask us to question how, what we're willing to sacrifice, to question, is there a justification for war? And man, I think is that tricky, because at the same time he wants to ask us that question, this is a 3-hour movie of battles and pillaging and not on screen raping, but suggesting of rape, plundering. And you're right, the sacking of Troy is the crucial sequence in this question. It's held off for much of the film, though we get little snippets, as Nolan likes to do. He's jumping around in time. We get little snippets of it early, but the full sequence is meant to be Odysseus, the scales falling from his eyes. And I'm still somewhat wrestling, though I admire what Nolan's attempting to do. And I think for this year in 2026, I think it's worth doing, is asking these questions. But I'm still a little bit wrestling with how it fits when mapped onto Odysseus's story, which post-sacking, post-scales falling, post-epiphany, there's a whole lot of bloodshed still.
1: Yes, I want to go there too.
0: And we can, it's distinct, right? The actions and the reasons for taking those actions are somewhat distinct between Troy and the murder of the suitors. Sure. That is the climax of the film. But it's just tricky to me, if you're going to, if I'm reading the intent of the movie, which is, again, to be similar to Oppenheimer, what have we done with what, with the power we hold?
1: Yes.
0: Especially in regard to the taking of lives, the organized, systematic, planned taking of lives. If you're going to make a movie that means to question that, is a warrior king who still employs violence to ultimately restore his kingship the tale to do it? Does Nolan thread that needle? For me, he does. And it's largely due to the artistry he uses to do it. And also because I'm just grateful for a movie that's raising these sorts of questions in a year where we've seen organized, systematic, planned warmongering across the globe, more so than in, you know, how many years. So I think this is a time for the question Nolan poses. I think he mostly manages to pull it off, even though he used really challenging material to do it.
1: I think that's correct. He mostly pulls it off, but there is this tension. There is this conflict, and I felt
0: definite
1: it
0: tension.
1: As I felt it as well. And I want to get to that by way of saying that this is the first time with any of his films that I have noticed the criticism that some have lobbed at his movies, including you, Josh, with some of his movies, that sometimes they are overwritten and a little bit too talky. This for me was the film where I was very aware of all of the exposition that was taking place. And now, as we get into Odysseus specifically and the writing, the more I processed the film and realized what I really thought it was about and what I thought the character arc was for Odysseus, it's on me to rewatch the film through that lens and see how all of this comes into play. But I do think there's some redundancy to all of the conversations happening about and between and with the suitors back home at Ithaca. I think there's some redundancy to some of the set pieces involving Odysseus and his men and all of the battles, as brilliantly staged as they are. But his character arc, everything I described in answer to your question, that arc is what I'm most invested in. And it does take forever in this movie to meet him. And I'm not sure that we do, to your point about how self-reflective he is. I'm not sure that we on this first viewing, I'm not sure that we have enough of a sense of his trauma. I think the work that the cuts to those non-linear, the way we're moving around, the cuts to his conversations with Calypso, the work I think that's supposed to be doing, reflecting his misgivings about the things he's done in his past, I think that's obviously supposed to be doing that work. But on the whole, it seems like he's really only self-reflective at the end. And that comes in what? The form of a very long speech where he says it. He just lays all of it. He lays this theme all out on the table for the audience. But then that's the other point, Josh, you said it, is that if this is about a reckoning with the idea of regret and regret at the choices you made to usher in a new order to the world in which the old rules don't seem to apply, and you are traumatized. You aren't sure you can return to the home that you once had because you're not the same man that you once were. Then how do we reconcile the fact that he seems comfortable carrying out the vengeance that needs to be carried out on all of those suitors? If he really is the Odysseus that he seems to be post this epiphany, having gone through this entire process that he goes through over the course of this movie, then does he need to, for the sake of consistency, does he need to come up with some other way to get through these suitors, which of course he can't do because it's the Odyssey and you can't end it any other way, right? So it's completely at odds with the source. It's perfectly in keeping with the source material. It's that it's that adjustment that he makes really up until that ending, I think.
2: You're a man who needs to control his fate. But you cannot control this.
3: That world is gone.
0: Real quickly, I'll just add that after that, and I won't give the details away, Nolan does end this differently than the poem ends. Mm-hmm. And distinctly to address that, I feel. Also, and I think it works in the context of this movie. Again, I'm not criticizing. I think that there's a choice made by Odysseus there that is closer to the man, right? But
1: agreed.
0: You're right. The killing happens beforehand. I will also say, and the reason I think I'm saying like, okay, it works is related to what you referenced, this notion of Zeus's law, which is, you know, I thought you were going to mention that when you talked about this movie being too talky, because I think Zeus's law is invoked about once every 20 minutes.
1: Okay, but this is praise for me. I'm going to get
0: okay,
1: to.
0: Well, so, yes. Well, let me just quickly say in regard to the slaughter of the suitors, that my sense is that is how the distinction the movie wants to make between Troy is that Odysseus's shame about Troy is that they used subterfuge in the Trojan horse to sneak inside and take the city. And that is, in his mind, a breaking of Zeus's law, which is in the movie is this strange combination of like,
1: the golden
0: something
1: rule.
0: That is in the poem, hospitality and generosity and welcoming strangers into your palace. And that's all in the poem. And you root it, I'm sure, in ancient actual tradition. The movie puts a spin on it. Penelope says something that it's like treating others how you want to be treated, which is jumping ahead a little bit to pull from the Bible. But we've got this Zeus's law that is held up as a governing principle, right? And now, going back to the suitors and the slaughter that Odysseus takes, you know, engages in, they violate Zeus's law, right? By invading essentially his palace while he's gone, disrespecting his wife and his son. And so I think in the world, in the line this movie is trying to straddle, you could say if not justification, that is why Odysseus, even though he was a quote unquote new man, still chose that path of vengeance in that context. It's an out that I see. Whether or not, you know, it's enough for most audiences is definitely up for debate. So saying all that about Odysseus, what'd you think of Damon?
1: I have always been happy with Damon performances. I think it's a very good Damon performance. It's not one of the performances, Josh, that I had notes about. Let's put it that way.
0: Yeah.
1: There are supporting performances that stood out for their strengths. There are supporting performances that stood out for weaknesses. I do think Damon does exactly what he has to do. I think he anchors this film, and I think he anchors it very well. I think that's probably a very boring take. He's a very good actor, and he's very good in this role of Odysseus. Do you have a better take than I do?
0: I think anchor is the right word. There's, you know, at this stage in his life and his career, he has, let's say, a grizzled stoutness that fits for this part. I think Damon is interesting to me because he can have, and often does, this unforced integrity to him. Mm-hmm. And I think that's the quality. Not that Nolan only wants Odysseus to be that, but I think he wants that to be who this man is at heart, and has, despite that, made terrible decisions, right? What's interesting about Damon and surprised me about the performance is that the Odysseus of the poem is, you mentioned his self-deception, he's much more of a conniving deceiver, troublemaker, beyond how he's deceiving himself. And again, I'm not pointing that out to say that that's exactly who Nolan's Odysseus had to be. What's interesting to me is my favorite Damon performances, The Departed, The Informant,
1: right,
0: are when, like Leonardo DiCaprio, he embraces his inner weasel. And just knowing that in literary tradition, there's a weaseliness to Odysseus, I feel like that's been extinguished from him largely here.
1: For sure.
0: Even though there is that self-introspection you've mentioned, there's definitely that. And so it's just a trade-off where, for me, it doesn't, you know, I've already seen some early heralding about Damon's career performance. And I just think he's done more interesting work, even though he's very good as the Odysseus this movie wants him to be. I think the two parts that I really enjoyed the most, and one surprised me, but I did not this one. You know, Anne Hathaway, I think, is quite good in most things she does. And I did appreciate the ferocity she brings to this Penelope, how she, you know, she lets Tom Holland's, you know, her son have it a couple of times and reams him out. She brings a passionate ferocity to the flashback scenes with Odysseus, which I think help provide that foundation for their relationship. I thought she was quite good. And I got to say, I don't think it was until his third scene, I realized that was John Leguizamo.
1: Yeah.
0: As Eumaeus, Odysseus's loyal servant. And, you know, he's got white hair here and one of his eyes is cloudy. He's playing older than his age. And finally I was like, you know what? Actually, I'm going to stop there, because for our family members, Film Spotting family members, we are about to record a bonus show for July, our favorite performances of 2026 so far. And spoiler, Leguizamo's on my list. I will talk more about him there. But those were two standouts for me, actually, Hathaway and Leguizamo.
1: Agamemnon, I want to say this before I talk about performances that are not going to make the bonus show for favorite performances of the year. The way Van Hoytema and Nolan decide to shoot Agamemnon, never showing him that armor, that dark armor, the way he looks so gigantic.
0: Yeah,
1: that
0: twice as tall as everyone else.
1: That air of mystery about him that makes him seem like a ruler like that needs to, especially when he is, because of his whims, all of this is occurring. He needs to seem divine. But he
0: has essentially commanded Odysseus, for those unfamiliar with the poem, to go on this campaign.
1: That's right.
0: Yeah.
1: But he also needs, it almost needs to feel, Josh, like the armor is a bit too much, like that he's too regal, because it's overcompensating for the fact that, of course, he's just a mortal man. And not only that, he may not even be that much of a man. And that's why I'm not even going to reveal who the actor is, because I had to look it up later. You don't know. I won't reveal it. I was in awe of him, the way you understood that every one of those men needed to be in awe of him. And it's also there. These are flashbacks from Odysseus's point of view. We don't see his face because it's what he's seeing.
0: So his presence is incredible. And again, very tactile, the costuming. They way overshot that dynamic you're describing, because when that actor is revealed, and this is in Hades, so this is, you know, a sequence where Agamemnon and his men, they're dead and they're in Hades. Incredible production design. These soldiers emerge from the black soil.
1: Right.
0: And again, everything is that you could pick that soil up and let it run through your own hands. You know it. And then we get this squeaky weenie. Yeah. Agamemnon,
1: and it's so good.
0: They overshot it way too far. You need a hint of the gravitas.
1: It's funny. Hint is what I felt, Josh. I got to be honest.
0: Oh gosh, no. Yeah. It was maybe the worst moment, because it took me so out of the scene. I was like, who is this person? And I understood intellectually what they were trying to do. He's been ultimately humiliated. I just felt like they overshot how to depict that in, or maybe the performance did. Yeah.
1: If you've seen the Odyssey once or twice, we would love to hear your thoughts about it. You can email us anytime, feedback@filmspotting.net.
0: Our Dissident Cinema Marathon kicks off with Charlie Chaplin's The Great Dictator. 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Stay with us.
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0: Welcome back to Film Spotting. Once or twice a year here on the show, usually once these days, we do what we call a Film Spotting Marathon, a series of films from a director or actor or genre, sometimes a region of cinema, all intended to help us eliminate cinematic blind spots. We've done more than 50 of these over the years, and The Great Dictator, Josh from Charlie Chaplin, that was a movie that I saw so long ago, watching it again, it was like seeing it for the first time, and you got to cross off a major blind spot.
1: Yeah, one of the big reasons for doing this marathon, which we've been calling Dissident Cinema, we've dedicated it to films that critically depict or fight fascism. Six films in all. If you're interested, you can find the full lineup at filmspotting.net/marathons. We've been sharing these reviews in the Film Spotting podcast feed, so if you listen to us on the radio, you haven't heard them. This week, then, we're sharing our review of that first film in the marathon, Charlie Chaplin's 1940 movie, The Great Dictator. Here's that conversation.
2: It's Charlie, the wonderful, the extraordinary Charlie Chaplin.
0: What is the Dissident Cinema Marathon, you might ask? Well, the way we described it concisely, Josh, was movies that critically depict or fight fascist governments. I can't imagine where you came up with this topic or why.
1: I don't know. I mean, it just seemed like it was in the air somehow in the United States. So yeah, I thought, let's look at some of these movies that have dealt with these sorts of oppressive regimes in the past and responded to them artistically and see what we can pull from them.
0: We put together a six film lineup with the help of Film Spotting listeners. Mainly picking the topic was something we needed Film Spotting listeners for, in particular, the Film Spotting family. The Film Spotting Advisory Board helped us get down to four marathon finalists. I think we mentioned this on the show, but briefly, I'll say it again. We may get to these topics at some point. They were Dissident Cinema, Post-War Japanese Cinema, Beyond Kurosawa and Ozu, The Actress's Studio. So looking at members of the Actors Studio, Method Actresses, and Brazilian Cinema, all really good topics. And apparently, Josh, our voters, Film Spotting family members who voted and ranked them, they liked all of them because those last three I mentioned, Post-War Japanese Cinema, Actresses Studio, and Brazilian Cinema, were all within 0.44 of each other, all nestled really closely together. But up there at number one, a pretty clear winner was Dissident Cinema. And we decided to go in order here, start with the Chaplin film because it is the earliest film, 1940. Coming up next, we have Rome Open City from Rossellini, Kurosawa's No Regrets for Our Youth, Costa Gavras's Z, The Sorrow and the Pity from Ophuls. That will be the 1969 film. And then we are going to jump up ahead to Jafar Panahi's 2000 film, The Circle. This is a movie we mentioned is not available anywhere on DVD, anywhere streaming, hard to see. Usually then something we take off the list or don't include in a marathon because we want these to be movies that everyone widely can participate in and do their homework and watch along with us. But you mentioned, Josh, it seems like an important film, this Iranian movie. I love Panahi. I do want to see this movie, A Blind Spot. It's one that you might be able to get through your local library. Not only that, I'm going to go ahead and say this on air, and I won't say anything else just in case it might get me in trouble. I have had a listener to say, there are links online in which you can see this entire movie, and they don't involve you going to the outer reaches and dark parts of the internet to do so.
1: Gotcha.
0: Let's leave it at that. So, in other words, I think we can watch The Circle and keep it in our marathon.
1: Very excited for that. Yes.
0: There
1: and
0: you
1: all
0: go.
1: Of these. I think it's a wide range. It's a, you know, stretch of history. So yeah, and this, starting with The Great Dictator, this was one of the curiosities, the great curiosities of cinema for me that I had never taken the time to look at for some reason. And so the marathon was partly an excuse to push me to do that.
0: Mm-hmm. I'm glad I had a chance to revisit it. I've mentioned I saw this movie back as a film student. I took an entire class devoted to silent comedies, and it was mainly, of course, Chaplin versus Keaton. That was the course, effectively. It was all Chaplin films and all Keaton movies. I did not remember, it turns out, almost anything about this film. It truly was as I expected watching it. It was like watching it for the first time. All I had in my head from the movie was the famous scene of Hinkle, Chaplin as Hinkle, as the Fooey, doing the German gibberish scene, giving the speech. That was the only thing I remembered. And so in my mind, if I'm being totally honest, I wasn't as excited about seeing The Great Dictator as probably I should have been, because that was what it conjured for me. And while I thought I had a recollection of that being fairly funny, it didn't necessarily seem as biting to me, or the satire as sharp and intelligent. And I wasn't then feeling like I have to go back and visit The Great Dictator, which I will note, it was nominated for 5 Academy Awards. Outstanding production was one of them. Chaplin is producer. Chaplin is best actor. Original screenplay, Chaplin. Best supporting actor went to Jack Oakey. And I'm going to confess, I don't even know who he plays in this movie. That's a name. I didn't look that character up.
1: So Napoloni, the dictator of bacteria. So the Mussolini stand-in, essentially.
0: Yes. That makes sense as soon as you said it. And then best music, the original score from Meredith Wilson. So I didn't totally know what to expect with those relatively low expectations, Josh. And I will say this, it far exceeded my expectations, this revisit. We, according to my viewing, we are off to a wonderful, rousing start with The Great Dictator.
1: Great. I love it. I love that you had that response. I think that I had similar, strangely enough, similar expectations to your memories, in that I've seen, you know, the clip of the scene you mentioned, and maybe a few others. And I think it's regarded, has been regarded as a lesser Chaplin film by many, as a later, though not late career, but later career effort that might have been where things started to take a downturn. That was what I thought I was going to get. And what I found, I will say, I said it was a great curiosity because of those factors. Like, what could this weird Chaplin movie be? Having seen it, it's still a curiosity. This is a strange movie, an incredibly strange movie. I think in some ways it could be regarded a folly. I found it to be, and this is what's interesting about doing this marathon now, I think, Adam, is we're looking at these movies through a very particular, urgent, I would argue, lens. I ultimately found this, while being ungainly in some ways, the mix of serious speechifying and Chaplin-esque humor, maybe having elements of bad taste we can get into, finding comedy in certain situations that are, you know, otherwise appalling, I think it ultimately for me registered as an act of artistic nobility. This was someone, man, Chaplin was not messing around in 1940. And we have the perspective now to say that there were a lot of people messing around in 1940, not wanting to call a spade, not wanting to confront what was coming. And here is Chaplin, firmly ensconced in the Hollywood filmmaking system at this point. So American, coming from an American vantage point, even as, you know, someone originally from the UK. And he was saying, this is scary. This is abhorrent. And I'm going after this guy and his party with everything I've got. And what I've got is comedy. And he added on top of that, as I suggested, a lot of earnest speech making. And I'll be curious to hear how that worked for you, that combination. But yeah, I think I mostly came away just feeling like, you know, looking at where we're at now, where I've been so just mortified by reputable news organizations for the last 10 years, not willing to, just bending over backward, trying not to describe a wannabe American dictator as such, right? Doing everything they can to not just say what we all see. And there was something invigorating about watching an artist in 1940 calling a spade and doing it in ways that were very funny. This is a very funny film as well. So I guess I'd mostly like to hear from you how that mixture of, you know, earnest speech making and amusing Chaplin comedy worked.
0: When you said what I've got is comedy and I'm going to use that, I'm going to wield that cudgel effectively. What he's got is comedy. What he's got is a soapbox. In this case, the soapbox is a studio that's going to release his picture. He's got enough power to get a movie made and get a movie released. And he's got a microphone. He's literally got a talking picture and he's got a microphone. And that does mean that the movie's also literally going to end with him making a speech in front of that microphone and speaking directly to the American people. Does that, at the end in particular, does that go too far? I'll get to that in a moment, perhaps. But to your point about it being at times a folly, I do think that that is applicable. But for me, what surprised me, what genuinely sort of startled me about watching The Great Dictator was how little of a folly I felt it was, how prescient it certainly was, how precise it was, how prudent it was, noble, I love that term, how rational it was. I mean, I could go on and on with different types of words like that. I did think watching it, especially at the end, that Josh is going to struggle a bit with the speechifying. And I did at the end, and where I'm less forgiving of it, or why I'm less forgiving of it at the end in particular, is because it's there that it exists almost completely outside the realm of the movie. Unless I'm misremembering, once the barber hits the microphone, it's a close-up, and the only purpose is to speak directly to the audience, and it's to deliver a moral as thoroughly as possible. There's no cuts to other characters. It's just on Chaplin. It takes us out completely of the movie. It's just for him to get on his soapbox and talk into the microphone.
3: I don't want to rule or conquer anyone. I should like to help everyone if possible. Jew, Gentile, black man, white. We all want to help one another. Human beings are like that. We want to live by each other's happiness, not by each other's.
0: I'm forgiving generally, Josh, because yeah, Chaplin was a comedian taking a risk by making such a political film, and was a silent comedian making his first true talkie. There's ambition there, but I'm not just grading on a curve. I'll go back to those words I was using. It's how acute Chaplin is with his commentary, how incisively he understands and portrays the folly, I'll use the word, of political gamesmanship. Now we all get the idea of wagging the dog. But back when he's making this film in 1939, 1940, for him to understand it as well as he does, for example, the character, Garbage, the advisor to Hinkle. Later when he says to him, we might go a little further with the Jews, burn down some of their houses, a spectacular assault on the ghetto now might prove diverting. And Hinkle says, we must do something more dramatic. Now's the time to invade Osterlik. I think we're all thinking the same thing when we hear that line. We're about our current situation and other situations that have mirrored situations like that. Back then, though, not that there weren't scholars or others who have written about situations that had predated that, but I just think we're inundated with that now in our culture over the past 50 to 70 years. It's easy to think like that for Chaplin at that time to understand it as clearly as he did, as clear-eyed as he did, and as clear-eyed as he expresses it in this film is something. And I'll give you one more. 20 plus years before Hannah Arendt gave the world the phrase, the banality of evil, you have Henry Daniel, that character, Garbage. And have you seen anyone, Josh, better capture the vampiric visage of Stephen Miller better than this guy? Like, I think Stephen Miller might have watched I think Stephen Miller actually has seen The Great Dictator probably 37 times, but he cut out every scene that wasn't scenes with Garbage and Hinkle. And he's just studied those scenes closely. So he understood power and diversion and how to be a dictator. It's like a it's like a manual on how to be a dictator.
1: Playbook.
0: And so, right, 20 plus years before we understand that idea, before we really understand and could put a phrase on it, the banality of evil. Now here is where we get the line coming off the stage. Hinkle, proud of himself. How was I? Garbage. The speech? Yes. Very good. I thought your reference to the Jews might have been more violent. And he says, what? And I'll get later to I'm on Hinkle's side when he says what? Because he kind of can't believe it. And Garbage says, we've got to rouse the people's anger.
1: Because he was up there frothing at the mouth already.
0: It's chilling. I thought it was genuinely chilling. And Garbage responds by saying, we've got to rouse the people's anger. At this time, violence against the Jews might take the public's mind off its stomach. I'll just say again, we've now studied this. We've studied the rise of fascism in Germany. We understand it so well now. I am in awe of how well Chaplin understood it then and brought it to the screen. It's all there.
1: And just to emphasize your point with a little timeline context, so The Great Dictator came out a full year before the U.S. entered World War II, okay?
0: Yes.
1: And it came out, here's the thing that shocked me when I was actually putting this, laying this out on a timeline. It was only a year after Germany invaded Poland that Chaplin made this. Now, again, this isn't to say that he's the first person to say these things. Obviously, there were, you know, scholars and others well informed about this. But the fact that he had, to your point, the grasp of the situation and took the artistic risk to into a movie when he was, you know, not known necessarily for these types of films. Now, does it work as a film? We can admire the wisdom. We can admire the risk that he took, the boldness. Mm-hmm. Does it work as a film? Here's where I think it works. He realized there's a crucial thing about calling out a dictator, whether it's Hitler or someone like we're living with. You call him out as an idiot because, as a comedian, this is what Chaplin's going to be able to do. Lampoon the inherent silliness. And I want to be clear that horrific violence also comes with fascism, right? But good Lord, is it silly. If you can step back and look at it, the puffery, the pageantry, the needing of arches and ballrooms and your face on every freaking thing anyone looks at. This is all silliness. And so it takes a comedian to spoof all of this self-important buffoonery that, to my mind, is really just an attempt to mask a lack of moral authority. And this is a huge target for Chaplin. And he goes at it with the stuff you mentioned, the Germanic gibberish in the speeches, which I only knew Chaplin's silent stuff. I think he's incredibly funny verbally here.
0: He is.
1: And he is in these speeches, right? But it's also like, it's everything from the limp salute he gives. It's like he half believes in the Heil Heinkel.
0: Right.
1: And it's just undercutting like the ridiculousness of even having a personalized salute. Who needs a personalized salute? It's Heinkel's like tiny temper tantrums that he's spoofing the ludicrousness. And then my favorite bit is this long scene where he finds himself alone in his office with this globe. And this is just after he and Garbage have been talking about their plans to take over the world, right? And what does he do? He lifts up the globe. It turns out it's a balloon. And he has this like balletic routine that is, it's actually impressive in its dexterity.
0: It's so impressive.
1: But it's also this grown man in a military uniform, like kind of making love with a balloon.
0: A fascist dictator.
1: and it's just, it's deflating.
0: Yeah, right.
1: It's deflating like warmongering as a childish whim. And so it's amusing. It's dexterous and it's very politically pointed. And in those moments, I'm thinking it does work as a movie. It does work mm-hmm. as a movie. And maybe I'll give it those speeches and, you know,
0: sure.
1: Okay. Okay. Yeah. But in these moments, it's yeah. really clicking.
0: The Great Dictator is currently available on the Criterion Channel, HBO Max, and VOD. 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Josh, that is our show.
1: We are produced by Golden Joe Dassault and Sam Van Hogren. Without Sam and Golden Joe, this show wouldn't go. Our production assistant is Sophie Kempinar. Special thanks to everyone at WBEZ Chicago. More information is available at WBEZ.org. 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
0: And I'm Adam Kempinar. 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
4: 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Goodbye.

0: At the Orange Gate, blocking off the town, 78-year-old Myron Joshua from the settlement next door laughs and chats in Hebrew with Bassam and Suba.
1: I definitely became what I call an unsettled settler.
0: Kfar Etzion has been home to Myron for more than 50 years. Overlooking Beit Umar, it's a religious kibbutz and the very first Israeli settlement to be rebuilt after the 1967 war when Israel occupied the West Bank. Settlements are illegal under international law, and the direction of the broader settler movement is something Myron struggles to reconcile.
1: I can understand Israelis who'd look to me and say, but if you're so unsettled about what's happening, why don't you just leave? If I close my eyes and my life to what's going on here, I don't know if I'm contributing to the future. By living here, I have the naive feeling that I can hopefully be a thorn in the side of my co-settlers, and that I can also reach out to Palestinians and help them in ways I couldn't do it in the past. And actually that has happened through the Road to Recovery. Because and in spite of the fact maybe that I'm a settler.
2: Shalom Bassam. I'm here with Nomi.
0: As we speak, Myron's phone beeps constantly with messages from Bassam, news of a recent settler attack in Beit Umar. Later, it's another Palestinian patient who Myron will take for treatment.
1: So it's like a partnership. It's actually grown from taking him to the hospital with his son Nasser, to friendship, to almost a partnership, in maybe creating hope, right? But I pray to feel it one day, be hopeful. But I'm a pessimist.
3: Realist.
0: The communities here have long been intertwined. Palestinians used to come to the kibbutz to work, and Israelis would shop in neighboring Palestinian villages. After the Hamas attacks in 2023, many of those connections have been broken.
1: The minute young people don't come into contact with Israelis, then, and the fact that Israelis don't come into contact with Palestinians, we demonize each other. But since October 7th, it's almost as if we're building the fear, but the fear is real, the fear is true, but we're like casting it in cement, making it so we can't deal with it.
0: Every week, Myron drives Nasser and his mum to Sheba Hospital near Tel Aviv.
4: How have you seen this area change since the start of the war?
1: It's become more and more like a fortress, in a way. Once you didn't need a permit to enter here at all, any Palestinian could drive through, and that's changed since October 7th. So right now we're passing an area where gas station and shopping center, which was once considered sort of like an island of coexistence.
0: Driving through the checkpoint into Israel, the group cast an unusual image. Myron, an Orthodox Jew, wearing a kippah, driving Nasser, and Suba, a hijabi. Myron calls it a tent of Abraham. This week, Nasser is collecting boxes and boxes of medication. Waiting in the hospital cafe, Nasser explains that he has spent 14 years, more than half his life, as an inpatient in hospital. It's where he learned to speak Hebrew and where much of his education has taken place. But in recent years, crossing the divide to Israel is now much more difficult.
5: The situation is always tense. If anyone starts any problem at a checkpoint or carries an attack, the impact can affect us all. So I am always on guard. Thankfully, nothing has happened to me personally, but I always stay cautious. There isn't any trust anymore. I still have Jewish friends, but at the same time, there is fear. And it goes both ways. They are also afraid of Arabs. My Arab friends are like my Jewish friends. There's no difference between them. It's all one.
0: Before the war, These sliding hospital doors used to welcome a small number of patients from Gaza too. But the October 7th attacks and the war that followed destroyed any hope of further treatment. Today, more than 20,000 people in Gaza wait desperately for urgent medical evacuation. We'll hear how former patients have survived the war and how Israeli doctors have continued to try to help from afar. That's after the latest BBC News.
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10: There is a very exclusive club of nannies in Britain. They are the most highly trained nannies in the world. They're taught intensive lessons in childcare. They wear special uniforms, complete with hats and white gloves. They are also taught defensive driving techniques and paparazzi evasion. And they're trained in martial arts. Think Mary Poppins with a side of James Bond. These super nannies are trained at the elite Norland College in Bath, England. The college was founded in 1892. It was the first time professional childcare instructions had ever been offered. And with that, nannying as a formal occupation was born. Gaining acceptance to Norland College is difficult, as over 30% of applicants are turned away. The intense four-year course costs $29,000 per year. But graduates, or Norlanders as they're called, have their pick of nanny jobs around the world, and some can earn as much as $200,000 a year. Four times the average nanny salary in the UK. While the Norland curriculum concentrates heavily on childcare, nutrition, and child psychology, lessons also include gourmet cooking, advanced sewing, as well as swimming and lifeguard lessons. The nannies are also schooled in evasive driving techniques, including skid control, driving in extreme weather, and how to quickly turn a car around in a tight space while being pursued. And they learn how to drive expensive cars with precision and grace while avoiding the paparazzi. The Norland nannies also happen to be trained in martial arts, Taekwondo specifically. They are drilled in defensive moves with a baby carriage, how to physically fend off an intruder, and how to foil kidnapping attempts. They are taught anti-terrorism and crisis evasion techniques by British military intelligence officers. While the majority of Norland nannies are female, there are now male nannies applying. In its 130-year history, Norland College has trained over 7,500 elite nannies. Graduates earn a BA in Early Childhood Education and Care, as well as a coveted Norland certificate. Employment is 100% guaranteed. Norland nannies are hired by high-profile employers who expect them to know how to deal with potential threats to protect their children. As a matter of fact, Prince William and Princess Kate employ a Norland nanny for their children. It's a very exclusive service, a service prized by the ultra-rich. The world of marketing also offers an exclusive service to the ultra-rich. It's been dubbed billionaire tourism. A handful of luxury tourism companies market to the wealthy and plan unusual, unique, and sometimes extreme vacations for multimillionaires and billionaires. While most tourism is aimed at attracting the most people possible, this brand of tourism is aimed at the smallest target market possible, the fabulously rich.
4: You're under the influence.
10: Tourism advertising is one of the largest and busiest marketing categories. Millions upon millions of dollars are spent trying to lure tourists to attractions, cities, and countries. But there is another subcategory of tourism marketing that doesn't get a lot of press. This subcategory is strictly aimed at the super wealthy. Being super wealthy, defined as having a net worth of at least $40 million, and reaching up into the billionaire status, definitely has its benefits. But it also has its unique downfalls. As the song says, more money, more problems. One of those upscale problems is an elusive thing called a thrill. What do you buy for someone who has everything? What location do you send a billionaire to who has seen it all? What trip do you recommend to someone who makes more in interest in 1 week than most people take home in a year? It ain't easy. That's why there are a handful of vacation companies who market their services exclusively to the ultra-wealthy. These high-end concierges have a very small client list. They are tasked with finding or planning the most unusual or unique vacations. They have to be on call 7 days a week, and they must be ready to say yes to seemingly impossible requests. And, oh yes, money is no object. One of the growing tourism locations for the Richie Rich set is outer space. In the history of the world, only 700 people have ever left Earth's atmosphere. It's a very exclusive club. Several private space tourism companies market their services to the uber wealthy, each one founded by billionaires. Richard Branson's Virgin Galactic offers a 90-minute flight on a supersonic rocket-powered space plane. At 52,000 feet, the space plane detaches from the mothership and burns its rocket engine for 1 minute to attain Mach 3 speeds, reaching 300,000 feet above Earth. After a few minutes of weightlessness, passengers can see the curvature of the Earth against the blackness of space. Then, the capsule glides back down to land on a runway. Cost per seat? $450,000 U.S. Jeff Bezos' Blue Origin company fires a rocket 62 miles into space for 15 minutes, with a capsule containing up to 6 people, and interestingly, no pilots. Cost per seat on Blue Origin? $1.25 million. Although a seat on the very first Blue Origin flight was purchased at auction for $28 million. By the way, Bezos believes we need to go to space to save Earth from pollution by moving heavy industry into outer space. Elon Musk's SpaceX offers billionaire-grade space tourism. Passengers travel in a rocket to the International Space Station for 10 days. A ticket will set you back about $55 million. Room rates on the space station are $35,000 per night. As of this writing, Musk is the only billionaire space race founder who has not gone into space himself yet. Apparently, he's waiting for a Mars excursion. And there's still another suborbital tourism company called Space Perspective that charges $125,000 per seat. Providing, of course, you want to slum it. Question: did you ever think you would actually see a Jetson lifestyle in your lifetime?
15: Meet George Jetson.
10: Hello, George. The Jetsons premiered in 1962 and was set 100 years into the future in the year 2062. But we're here a little ahead of schedule, and Space Truckin' is creating new industries that cater to astro-tourists. Because rocket travel is not 100% safe yet, there is now civilian space insurance available. Benefits include accidental death and something called permanent disablement in space. When you send people into space, you need somewhere to put them. With an ambitious target date of 2030, a space hotel is being built by a company called Orbital Assembly. This floating hotel will offer luxurious accommodations for up to 400 guests. It will have villas for sale as vacation homes, themed restaurants, bars, health spas, and concert venues, all with spectacular views of Earth. And if it has concert venues, that means bands will now have a new stop on their tour itineraries. The hotel will have a spinning Ferris wheel design, which allows it to create its own artificial gravity using centrifugal force. All these intergalactic vacays will presumably create a competitive space travel economy, which, as history tells us, should eventually lower the cost of flights. So instead of paying $55 million, it might only cost $45 million, which in space jargon is called a bargoon. While space travel is exciting, there is another place that is tempting the filthy rich. It's extremely exclusive. More people have been to the International Space Station than have been to this location. It's the world's last uncharted territory. Deep sea tourism. The super wealthy are attracted to deep sea trips because so much on land has already been explored, but so little of the ocean has been visited. And wealthy people like to do things that ordinary people will never get to do. It makes for some good country club conversation. And they like to do it in all five of the world's oceans. The founder of a company called OceanGate once said that there are three words known the world over. They are Coca-Cola, God, and Titanic. So OceanGate began offering submersible dives down 3,800 meters, or nearly 2.5 miles, to the wreck of the Titanic. It had made three successful dives in a sub called Titan since 2021. The cost per seat? $250,000 US. But as you may remember, the deep sea trip in June of 2023 resulted in a catastrophic loss of life, as the Titan sub imploded after only 45 minutes, killing all five aboard, including two billionaires. The water pressure at the depth of the Titanic is about 6,000 pounds per square inch, 400 times greater than at sea level. With that massive pressure, the slightest design flaw could result in fatal consequences. Which demonstrates how dangerous deep-sea tourism can be, and why it's so thrilling for some. When researchers started using drones to plumb the ocean depths instead of manned submersibles, the submersible industry suddenly needed to find a new market. And billionaire superyacht owners became that market. Submersibles are not cheap. The base models start at around $2.5 million and can only dive a few hundred yards with 10 passengers on board. The more luxurious top-of-the-line models can accommodate up to 60 people and cost upwards of $40 million. Billionaires love them because a submersible is small enough to fit onto the deck of a superyacht. The wealthy drop anchor, then launch their submersibles into the ocean and take guests on an exclusive dive to see the world's most exotic underwater locations. For a limited time, a few years ago, you could call an Uber in Australia to take you for a dive around the Great Barrier Reef. It was the world's first rideshare submarine. Called Scuber, Queensland and Uber joined forces to offer two-person submarine dives that took you on a spectacular journey to one of the world's most famous underwater locations. The cost per person? A mere $1,500 each. While diving down to the Titanic sounds extreme, wait until you hear the extreme demands the super rich make on land.
15: If you're enjoying this episode, take an archive dive and listen to Luxury Marketing, a bonus episode from July 2022. It's all about fantasy fulfillment. You can find it wherever you listen to the show.

For many of the multimillionaires and billionaires of the world who have everything, the search for a thrill keeps getting more difficult. So the rich pay big money to be clients of exclusive tourism companies. 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That's aside from the cost of the actual vacation itself. And many high net worth individuals travel with a security detail, a nanny, and a medical team in tow. It's a complicated undertaking. And that's why some luxury travel planners can spend up to a year planning a vacation for their clients. As an anniversary surprise for his wife, one wealthy man had an upscale tourism company arrange a luxurious palazzo in Venice, where opera legend Andrea Bocelli was invited to give them a private concert. The cost? $300,000 US for a half-hour performance. Then the couple took their private jet to the Dolomite Mountains for a romantic picnic. Another company books exclusive Rwanda safaris. Hotel rooms cost upwards of $22,500 per night for a minimum of 5 to 8 guests. The park permit to see the gorillas costs $1,500 per person per day. A company called Black Tomato books Get Lost trips for the ultra-rich. A Get Lost package includes a remote mystery location, only revealed when the guest arrives, no cell phones are allowed, and the guests wander around in the remote location all by themselves, under the watchful eye of a trained expert observing their safety from a distance. It costs around $100,000 per person to get lost. Many Scrooge McDucks search for opportunities with a high degree of risk. They're not looking for luxury. They experience that all the time. They're looking for adventure, exclusivity, and danger. A very seductive cocktail for the 0.01%. That desire for rough luxe has only increased since the pandemic. For example, the waiver passengers had to sign before boarding the Titan mentioned the word death 3 times on page 1. The Titan was also bolted shut from the outside, not the inside, so the passengers had no way of escaping from the submersible until it successfully surfaced. The slim margin between safety and mortal danger is part of the adrenaline rush. One company arranges trips to scale Mount Vincent in Antarctica. Billionaires fly in on their private jets with friends, then they battle the brutal weather conditions to climb the mountain. It can cost up to $200,000 each. Some want to climb the northern ridge of Mount Everest's death zone. Some want to dive off their yachts and swim with great white sharks. And if you think that's extreme, wait until you hear some of the requests these high-end tourism companies have to deal with. One couple wanted to spend the night on the Arc de Triomphe in Paris. The high-end tourist agent had to haggle with the French ministry to get permission for the sleepover, for starters, then spent months hassling French architects to construct the virtually invisible, all-glass suite. As a final touch, a $20,000 bottle of Krug champagne from the year the couple was married was waiting on ice in their room. A New York family of 6 wanted private access to the Sistine Chapel so they can enjoy Michelangelo's stunning artwork all to themselves. Their luxury concierge managed to secure the key to the chapel for a cost of $75,000. Another wealthy family requested a Hollywood cinematographer who had filmed blockbusters like Star Wars and Interstellar to film the family on their 6-week sailing vacation through the Indonesian islands. Total cost, $665,000 US.
Another guest was throwing a cocktail party in a rented 13,000-square-foot mansion in Los Angeles. She called her high-end concierge and requested they find a mermaid to swim in the pool to amuse the guests. She didn't want just any mermaid. She wanted an authentic one with a splash tail and gills. And she demanded it be delivered within the hour. Try getting a mermaid to a mansion quickly in LA traffic. The travel agent actually managed to pull it off in 1 hour and 2 minutes. Another guest demanded a huge amount of Pellegrino sparkling water be flown over from Italy same day. It had to be Pellegrino water specifically. The guest didn't drink it, by the way. She used it to wash her hair. Another guest asked their 5-star hotel to find a rare tree frog for his daughter. The concierge managed to convince a congressperson to expedite the Agricultural Department red tape process to get the foreign frog into the country quickly. Cost? $50,000 U.S. The frog was eventually left in the room when they checked out. A honeymoon planner for billionaires was once asked to stock a mini bar with 16 different kinds of condoms for a new husband. Another time, the planner was asked to raise a bathroom sink in a hotel room by 7 inches so the wealthy guest wouldn't have to bend over to wash her face during her 7-day stay. Cost to adjust the granite sink? $40,000 U.S. Another wealthy groom asked the planner to arrange for 3 penguins to be borrowed from the zoo and put in a hotel room to surprise his new bride, who was obsessed with penguins. And another billionaire guest demanded a meet and greet with Vladimir Putin. The planner somehow pulled it off.

0: Did you know that Disney locations all over the world offer exclusive and secretive trip experiences for the extremely wealthy? At Disneyland, there is something called Club 33. It's an ultra-exclusive lounge for wealthy people to duck out of the crowds. Members of Club 33 enjoy expensive wine, drinks prepared by master mixologists, and gourmet cuisine. The decor includes memorabilia from famous Disney movies. Club 33 membership is so exclusive, the waiting list is said to be 15 years long. Membership is by invitation only and is said to cost a one-time initiation fee of $80,000, followed by $30,000 in annual dues. Members are reported to include Elton John, Katy Perry, and Tiger Woods. Snapping pictures of guests at Club 33 is strictly prohibited and could lead to a suspension of membership privileges. Wealthy individuals also avoid waiting in lines at Disney by booking private VIP tours with Disney's VIP tour team at a cost of $900 per hour. Disney also offers a Disney Parks Around the World package. 75 guests board a private jet for a 24-day, 6-country, all-inclusive tour to every one of Disney's 12 international theme parks, as well as to the Lucasfilm campus and Walt Disney Studios. The package includes VIP access to all parks, exclusive tours with special guests, and side trips to the Taj Mahal in India, the pyramids in Egypt, and the Eiffel Tower in Paris. Price tag? $150,000 per person. It's constantly sold out, proving it's not just a small world after all. It can be a pricey one, too. When the Titan began offering dives to the Titanic, one observer called it a mousetrap for billionaires. Rich people get bored easily. They want the haute couture of travel. They want to do things no one else has done before or will do again. That puts a lot of pressure on luxury travel planners. They have to be a mix of magician and travel alchemists. They must pull off the seemingly impossible, from booking a seat on a rocket to securing the key to the Sistine Chapel. But it's not really magic that does the trick. It's money, because a blank check can do miracles. Interesting to note that 6- and 7-figure vacations are increasing, with some luxury tour companies seeing their business double since the pandemic. Also worth noting, the Titan disaster hasn't dampened the desire for expensive, extreme travel. And that's why the uber-rich continue to pack up their families, their security details, and their Norland nannies in search of the ultimate thrill. When you're under the influence. I'm Terry O'Reilly. This episode was recorded in the Terrestream Airstream Mobile Recording Studio. Producer, Debbie O'Reilly. Sound engineer, Jeff Devine. Research, Abby Forsyth. Under the Influence theme by Casey Pick, Jeremiah Pick, and James Ayton. Tunes provided by APM Music. 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
3: 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However, kids benefited substantially.
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5: We have 63 degrees with partly sunny skies at 6:58. Good morning, Chicago. Buenos dias. 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Hope you're feeling great. Thank you for listening to Under the Influence here on WBEZ. Coming up next is Weekend Edition. 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
9: From NPR News in Washington, D.C., this is Weekend Edition. I'm Scott Simon. This hour, the latest as airstrikes in Iran pause and worries rise. Then Ron Elving on the Weekend Politics as the administration asks for more money for a war it says is won. Will Ukraine's attacks on a Russian retailer bring the war home to Russians? And later, Mary Steenburgen on her latest film, Pickleball Courts, Build Them and They'll Come.
10: 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And he was right.
9: The Dink. But first, our newscast. 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
11: Live from NPR News in Washington, I'm Linda Kenyon. Democrats in Maine are expected to choose who will challenge Republican Senator Susan Collins in the midterms this fall. The frontrunner is a professional logger and former Maine Senate president with a populist message. Kevin Miller with Maine Public Radio has the story.
12: Troy Jackson campaigned several times with Maine's former Democratic nominee. Now that Graham Plattner is out, Jackson says he's the best person to rally the Democrats and independents.
13: We're not from the left, we're not from the right, we're from the bottom and we're rising. And I know what happens when working people decide that they've had enough.
12: Jackson served 6 years as Maine's Senate president, with his track record on workers' rights and pledged to support single-payer health care. He appears to have the support of the majority of delegates who will select a new nominee. His only opponent is Sandra Pelletier, a political newcomer and biopharmaceutical executive. For NPR News, I'm Kevin Miller.
11: President Trump has announced a new round of global tariffs. As Catherine Osborne reports, the new levies are getting sharp blowback from around the world.
14: The Trump administration put new tariffs of 10 to 12.5% on more than 80 countries, saying they didn't do enough to fight forced labor. Brazil rejects that claim. It says it's ratified more treaties on the issue than the United States at the International Labor Organization. Trump has often tussled with Brazil's left-wing government. But other South American countries with more pro-Trump presidents also got the higher 12.5% tariff level. They include Chile, where one official says the U.S. accusations do not match the facts. For NPR News, I'm Catherine Osborne in Rio de Janeiro.
11: India's education minister has tendered his resignation. meeting a key demand of student-led protesters who have been demonstrating across the country. Those protests pose the most serious challenge in years to the rule of Prime Minister Narendra Modi, as NPR's Dia Hadid reports.
15: Minister Dharmendra Pradhan's resignation was met with joy among protesters. But protest leaders said students had two more demands: action against police who attacked thousands of protesters trying to march onto Parliament on Monday, and compensation to the families of students who died by suicide after learning they would have to retake a medical entry exam after the Education Ministry cancelled the results of the initial test in May, saying some questions were leaked. That leak was a trigger for these protests. With the minister's resignation, it's unclear if protest leaders will be able to maintain momentum against the government or whether this emboldened students to make more demands of the government, which tried to ignore them for weeks. Dee Hadid, NPR News.
11: AAA finds the average gas prices are up to $4.11 a gallon for regular. That's up 12 cents a gallon from a week ago. 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
5: 67 degrees with partly cloudy skies at 7:04. I'm Michael Puente with WBEZ News. Federal health officials have now linked Illinois and three more states to an outbreak of the diarrhea-causing parasite. The update announced yesterday expands the scope of the largest U.S. outbreak of cyclospora on record. Federal health officials have been investigating the outbreak tied to shredded lettuce served at Taco Bell restaurants. Their tracing efforts now include Illinois, Kansas, Oklahoma, and Pennsylvania. Previously, the agency's investigation included five states: Indiana, Kentucky, Michigan, Ohio, and West Virginia. Investigators are focused on a produce supplier, Taylor Farms, and imports of lettuce from a location in Mexico. Well, WNBA All-Star Weekend has tipped off. Yesterday, the Obama Presidential Center hosted players for practice, marking the first time the center has hosted a professional league. Before the athletes got started, they got a special visit from former President Barack Obama. He congratulated them and thanked them for their hard work. Well, the summer festival season is underway in Chicago. In the city's uptown neighborhood, Argyle Street transforms into a night market on Thursdays. WBEZ's Annabelle Rivera takes us to this week's event.
16: The fest is packed with people who come every week to enjoy cultures from around the world. 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
16: 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Annabelle Rivera, WBEZ News.
5: Taking a look at weather today, it's going to be cloudy today with a high of 80 degrees. Tonight, mostly cloudy with a low of 72. This is WBEZ.
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9: This is Weekend Edition from NPR News. I'm Scott Simon. Thank you for being with us. For the first time in 2 weeks, the U.S. did not strike Iran overnight. President Trump said at a press briefing yesterday the U.S. is still talking with Iran, but warned that escalating military action was also possible.
20: And we can take that to a much higher level if you want to. You know, we're prepared to do that. As you know, we're locked and loaded.
9: NPR's Emily Fang joins us. Emily, thanks so much for being with us.
21: Good morning.
9: And what are people making of this pause in U.S. strikes on Iran?
21: So here in the Middle East where I am, this pause is being widely interpreted as it's just a pause before an escalation, because Trump said this week he'd gotten reports Iran moved uranium refining centrifuges deep under this massive mountain called Pickaxe Mountain. And he said the U.S. was likely to strike the mountain, quote, very heavily. I've seen an increasingly a sign of a split in Iran between hardliners and moderates there over whether diplomacy or war is the preferred approach to the U.S. And for example, just this weekend, Iran's government accused its own state broadcaster of censoring Iran's president. So there's a lot of uncertainty, and the United Kingdom, Germany, and France withdrew their diplomats from Tehran this week as a precaution. And here in Israel, where I am, governments locally are opening up public shelters once again in anticipation of possible bombing from Iran.
9: Are people in Israel apprehensive about the war coming back to them?
21: They are not. And Israeli officials have signaled they are ready and very willing to join the U.S. in hitting Iran again. Politically speaking, resuming war would also be a boost for Israel's Prime Minister Benjamin Netanyahu. And his office just confirmed he is heading to Washington, D.C. to meet with President Trump in the White House this coming Tuesday.
9: Meanwhile, Emily, another strategic choke point is being blockaded, this time at the mouth of the Red Sea. What's the latest?
21: Right. So Saudi Arabia has been trading fire with the Iran-backed Houthis in Yemen again. The Houthis fired at two Saudi ships in the Red Sea this week. It's part of the Houthis' blockade of the Bab al-Mandeb Strait. We've heard so much, Scott, about the Strait of Hormuz, right? But this is another key waterway in the region which connects the Red Sea to the Suez Canal. And all this means more disruption to the flow of vessels and international trade. Anyways, then Saudi Arabia struck a port in Yemen and a Yemeni island on Friday, and then the Houthis say this weekend they've now aimed strikes at a city in Saudi Arabia. So this is all a developing situation I am continuing to monitor.
9: And of course, as you note, Emily, you're in Tel Aviv, and there is news out of the region about a deadly confrontation between Israeli Jewish settlers and a Palestinian village in the occupied West Bank. What do we know?
21: This is the biggest news in Israel right now. Israel's prime minister says Israelis were hiking in an area that Israel itself says is off limits for its citizens when these Israelis were attacked and one soldier and one hiker were fatally shot. But Palestinian Authority officials dispute this vehemently. We reached Ghassan Douglas, who is the mayor of Nablus Governorate, where this confrontation happened. And this is what he told us in an interview this morning.
0: اقتحام لمجموعة كبيرة من المستوطنين واعتداء على بعض المنازل كان هناك
21: So he says it was a group of extreme Israeli settlers who first attacked Palestinians, four of whom were then fatally shot. Six videos taken of the incident analyzed by the advocacy group Human Rights Watch confirm his account. But in Israel, officials are calling this confrontation Arab terrorism. And the Israeli army is now mounting these raids in dozens of homes in the West Bank. And there have been several Israeli reprisal attacks on Palestinian villages.
9: And NPR's Emily Fang, thanks so much.
21: Thanks, Scott.
1: 3 weeks after you'd already said Iran's military was destroyed and combat ineffective, you said, quote, Operation Epic Fury was a historic and overwhelming victory. You said Iran's military had been rendered, quote, combat ineffective for years to come. And you stated we had, quote, achieved every single objective. Were those accurate statements?
22: It certainly was, on behalf of the men and women in uniform, a historic military victory over Iran.
9: That's Defense Secretary Pete Hegseth answering Georgia Senator John Ossoff Tuesday as the administration asked for $67 billion more from the Pentagon and for the Iran war. NPR's Ron Elvin joins us. Ron, thanks for being with us.
23: Good to be with you, Scott.
9: What do you make of more money for a war that has been declared won?
23: You said it in that phrase you just used, a war declared won. There is a world of difference between declaring victory in a war and actually winning a war. In this case, the war is not even over, nor is it clear how it will end, so premature at best to call a winner. This week, the U.S. began counting its losses in the lives of servicemen and women and in amounts of money that would have been unthinkable not long ago. And here's Pete Hegseth asking for still more unthinkable amounts in excess of that.
9: The president attended what's called the dignified transfer on Wednesday, and he commented to reporters on his way there.
24: Some of you are going with us to honor our heroes, and they are indeed great heroes, excellent. They said, and they all of them said very strongly, we cannot let Iran have a nuclear weapon. They won't have a nuclear weapon.
9: Now, Ron, it's uncommon for a president to, in effect, put words in the mouths of fallen service members, isn't it?
23: Uncommon, indeed, and arresting for many who heard it. Trump was making these fallen warriors the actors in the propaganda video that's running in his head. He has them mouthing the line that he repeats daily, often several times, about Iran and its nuclear ambitions. Yet he is no closer to foreclosing that prospect now than he was after his previous bombing campaign, the one he said had obliterated that Iranian program. So what has changed is that American support for this war has plummeted. The war is not only below 50% approval, it's at the wrong end of a 60-40 split. And when unpopularity gets that pronounced, it makes a difference in the next set of policy decisions and in upcoming elections as well.
9: The administration announced a nuclear deal with Saudi Arabia this week to develop nuclear power. Is it still on?
23: That, too, is far from clear. It did appear to be a done deal. But Trump suddenly added a condition this week, saying the Saudis had to join the Abraham Accords, which would mean formal recognition of Israel and its right to exist. The truth is the effort to organize what are called moderate Arab states into an instrument of U.S. policy has not been enhanced by this war, which has brought damaging attacks on them and on U.S. assets in their countries.
9: And Ron, last night, the White House Correspondents Association put on the dinner that had been canceled on April 25th when an assailant fired a gun. President spoke, I gather, for a little more than an hour. What stood out to you from last night?
23: A little more than an hour, and really on script and off script. President complained about his script, wondered who could have written some parts of it. Near the end of the speech, after he had insulted a number of correspondents, he did essentially repeat the ritual tribute to the freedom of the press and the First Amendment. And then he was also wearing, by the end of the speech, a Trump in 2028 hat.
9: Meaning?
23: Meaning, well, that perhaps he has not abandoned the ambition of a third term. And one more monument on the Washington landscape, meaning that dinner that you referenced last night, just turns out to be one more that Trump felt he had to remodel.
9: NPR senior contributor Ron Elvin, thanks so much.
23: Thank you, Scott.
9: Perhaps you saw the ecstatic scenes this week of Spain's World Cup championship team arriving back home after they won the tournament in a thrilling 1-0, excuse me, it's soccer, 1-0 victory over Argentina. La Roja, as they've become known for their red jerseys, took off from Newark Airport, landed in Madrid, and rode in an open-topped red bus emblazoned Stars Shine Together, to be acclaimed by an estimated 2 million fans shouting, cheering, and sobbing as the team hoisted the World Cup trophy. You may wonder, what fuels great athletes to play 120 minutes against their mightiest competitors, win by a single goal, and then fly through the night across the Atlantic to parade before their grateful nation? Love of country, love of the game, or pizza from West Orange, New Jersey. Shortly after Spain secured their victory, the phone trilled at Bagels by Jarrett, or BXJ, which also calls themselves the most confused bagel shop you've ever loved. The owner, Jarrett Seltzer, and his crew also make pizza, and had made a stack of them for Norway's World Cup team after they defeated Brazil in the round of 16. I guess they don't have a lot of pizza in Norway, Jarrett Seltzer told us. Maybe when the world's best soccer players flop to the ground in theatrical pain to try and draw fouls, they whisper to each other, "Psst, try the pizza at BXJ." Because on Norway's apparent recommendation, the Spanish team ordered 46 pies, pepperoni, margarita, and buffalo chicken. And a few gluten-free, Seltzer told us. He also said that he had been restlessly experimenting for months to perfect his recipe for pizza dough to go from good to better, he said. That hard work really does pay off, he told us. To feed the guys who just won the World Cup? I don't know if there's a cooler feeling. You try and do something as good as you can and get better and better, and then just one day it all pays off, Jarrett Seltzer said. Like it did for us and those guys on the team. They're always eating such healthy diets. What's a better way to say, finally, we won, than a big New Jersey pizza?

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1: We have 65 degrees with partly cloudy skies at 7:18. Good morning, and thank you for spending part of your Saturday with us. Coming up in the program, the Trump administration has employed a number of new paths for its tariff regime after the Supreme Court invalidated earlier tariffs. Stay with us.
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1: Well, we have 68 degrees with partly sunny skies at 8:18. Good morning, and thank you for spending part of your Saturday with us. We really appreciate it. Coming up in the program, are there lobsters in the Chicago River? Well, a listener swears she saw one. Curious City takes a ride down the river to find out.
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1: Well, it should be a pretty nice day today. It's going to be a little cloudy. We're going to getting to a high about 81, 82 degrees tonight. Mostly cloudy with a low of 72.
3: I'm Linda Kenyon with these headlines. Democrats in Maine are holding their state party convention today. They'll be choosing a candidate to face longtime Republican Senator Susan Collins. Former Senate President Troy Jackson is expected to be the pick. He would replace Graham Plattner.
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1: We have 71 degrees with overcast skies at 918. Good morning, and thank you for spending part of your Saturday with us. Coming up, are there lobsters in the Chicago River? A listener swears she saw one. Curious City takes a ride down the river to find out. That's coming up at 9:35. Don't go away.
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4: I'm Linda Kenyon with these headlines. The conflict between the U.S. and Iran shows no signs of easing. The U.S. military has fired on a merchant vessel it says was attempting to search its blockade of Iranian ports as Iran targeted American strongholds around the Persian Gulf. Democrats in Maine are meeting today to choose a candidate to face longtime Republican Senator Susan Collins. The state party convention has coalesced around former Senate President Troy Jackson to replace Graham Platner, who dropped out of the race amid allegations of rape, which he denies. President Trump returned to the stage of the rescheduled White House Correspondents Association dinner last night. His appearance came 3 months after a gunman attempted to breach the original dinner. I'm Linda Kenyon, NPR News.
1: Well, we got
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0: So we've got three stories from the literary world for you. Which of these is a new development in the written word? Is it from Faith Saley, a service in which underemployed academics will feed you literary references for use in daily conversation to make you seem smart? From Hari Kondabolu, a service that will take your brand new, never read books and make them look as if you read them by aging them? Or from Josh Gondelman, the breakout new genre, bromantasy, in which men have perfectly platonic but friendly relationships with fantasy creatures? Which of these is the real story we found in the literary world this week?
1: If it's a job to wear out books for people, I want that job, so I'm going to go with Hari.
0: Or are you going to choose Hari's story about the service that wears out your books? Well, to bring you the correct answer, we spoke to an expert.
2: The technical handlers would bend back its pages, dog-ear them, spill a little wine on the pages.
0: That was Jeff Dolvin. He is a professor of English at Princeton, and he was an official book handling agent, making books look well-loved for a fee. You got it right, Lisa. Congratulations.
3: I went out on a date with him.
4: He's kind of the Matt Damon of Princeton.
3: Oh, my God. What are the odds?
4: I don't know.
0: Well, wait a minute. Hang on a second, Faith. That's a good question. What are the odds?
3: This is nuts.
0: Back to you, Lisa. Congratulations, Lisa. You got it right. Hari was telling the real story. You have won our prize. It's winners all around. Bye-bye.
5: If they asked me, I could write a book.
0: And now the game we call Not My Job. All the actors on the hit sitcom Abbott Elementary have to work with child actors, of course, but nobody is better at that than star Tyler James Williams, because he was one. He made his acting debut at the age of 4. He became a star at 13, playing the title character in Everybody Hates Chris. He has just received his 4th Emmy nomination for his role as a grown-up in Abbott Elementary, and he joins us now. Tyler James Williams, welcome to Wait, Wait, Don't Tell Me.
6: Thank you
0: for joining us. If I'm not mistaken, you made your debut as a performer on Sesame Street at the age of 4. Is that right?
6: Yes, and that is absolutely correct.
0: And do you even remember that? And if you do, what do you remember?
6: Of course. Everybody remembers their first day of work. I remember seeing behind the curtain for the first time, seeing Elmo and Big Bird and the actual people who were playing them, and like really getting dropped in. I was a very serious child. You have to understand this for context.
0: Okay.
6: So like I was like, ah, my peers. We're all about to do our thing. I see you preparing yourself, Carol.
0: So all these other kids saw Big Bird as a giant, wonderful bird, and you're like, that's my colleague.
6: Yes. Yeah. We both have our SAG cards. We're the same.
0: You were started at 4. You became a star. Chris Rock picked you to play basically himself as a teenager, a young teen, in his show Everybody Hates Chris. So you've been a working actor all through childhood. I'm sure that was very normal childhood, right? Just like everybody else's.
6: Exactly like everybody else's. Nothing unique about it.
0: I ask this, I'm leaping ahead a little bit, because you're playing a teacher in a school. Did you ever actually go to a school on a regular basis? Or were you working too much?
6: So I went to school from pre-kindergarten to sixth grade in an actual brick and mortar school.
0: Yeah.
6: And then I started working so much that it became a thing where I needed now studio teachers. And once Everybody Hates Chris started, that was it. So I never stepped foot in an actual high school, didn't go to prom, didn't do any of those things. Don't feel like I missed it. I went to the Emmys and the Globes. So just with older people.
7: Flex.
0: Yeah, so peers are like, oh, it's going to be great. Our theme this year is Into the Future. And you're like, yeah, my theme is global fame, okay? let me talk briefly about Everybody Hates Chris. This, of course, was the show that Chris Rock created about his own childhood growing up in Brooklyn. Am I right in, like, at first he didn't want to cast you because he thought you were too good looking?
6: Yeah, that's what I heard. It's kind of crazy. yeah, apparently that was like a real note that was coming down when it came down to like the last, I think it was me and maybe two other people. That was a real concern there. But I guess it came down from the top that it was like, yeah, but this is TV. So
0: yeah,
4: what a, everybody looked better in TV.
7: What a great reason to not get a job if that's how it happens.
0: Yeah, now that's the thing that you usually hear from the people who didn't get it. Yeah, they thought I was too good looking. Otherwise,
6: yeah.
0: But was, what, do you remember? Was, do you remember where you? I mean, because that was a huge role, obviously life changing. Do you remember where you were when you got the news?
6: I was on the plane flying back home because I thought I didn't get it because I was too good looking. So they didn't tell me. Usually with these things, right, if you go back, if they, like, I was from New York, so they flew me to L.A. to do a screen test. And they tell you, if you fly back home, that's it. So I'm on the plane with my mom, and this is also, like, not too far out from, like, 9/11. So they have, like, really strict rules. And my mom gets a phone call from a manager, and they're, like, trying to get her to take, like, turn the phone off. And she's like, I kind of need to just really, if you could just give me 5 minutes, that would be great. And they, my manager called them to say, get off the plane. They want you to stay. Now, again, this is a post 9/11 world, so we tried to get off the plane, and that went very badly.
7: Like, what does this family know about the plane?
6: So I'm sorry. Still ended up flying back to New York, and then they brought me back.
0: Really? So, like, you're like, no, you have to turn the plane around. My son here was just cast as Chris Rock.
6: Yes.
0: In a new sitcom about Chris Rock's childhood, and they're like, yes, ma'am, sit down in that seat, or we will have you arrested.
6: We've heard crazier stories. Yeah. Is a marshal on the plane.
8: I just imagine the anxiety of you not getting a gig because you're too good looking. And you're on the plane, like, thinking, which one of these ugly fools got my job?
3: I want to say for the record, we're all on this show doing radio because we are too good looking for
0: exactly.
3: TV.
0: Yeah.
8: That's right. Yeah.
6: 100% agree. I can see you.
3: Thank you.
6: It would be too much. Simply be too much.
0: So let's move on to Abbott Elementary, the hit show. You just were nominated for the fourth time, and it's a show that looks upon its characters who are elementary school teachers for the most part as heroes. I imagine the show must be very popular with actual elementary school teachers. And do people come up to you on the street and thank you for that?
6: If there's a teacher within 100 yards of me, I'm going to know. I'm going to know. They're either going to tell me or I'll see it in their eyes.
0: Right.
6: There's a weird now, like, teacher thing that we have. But I love it. It's one of the greatest joys of my career.
0: Well, Tyler James Williams, it's a joy to talk to you. We've asked you here to play a game we're calling...
8: Everybody Loves These Chrises.
0: So you starred in Everybody Hates Chris, about Chris Rock. Okay, but what about the Chrises that everybody loves, the Hollywood Chrises? Chris Hemsworth, okay. Chris Evans, and Chris Pratt. We're going to ask you three questions about those A-list actors, all named Chris. Get two right, you'll win a prize for one of our listeners. Alzo, who is Tyler playing for?
8: Diana Carlson of Sacramento, California.
0: All right.
6: All right, Diana.
0: You ready to do this?
6: Do it. Yeah.
0: Okay, here we go. In 2007... Chris Pratt, who'd go on to star in Guardians of the Galaxy, lost out the lead role in the film The Lookout. He was shocked that someone else got the part. Why? A, because the character's name was Chris Pratt. B, it was written and directed by his own mother. Or C, he put up all the money for the production as a vehicle for himself.
6: God, I want it to be C so bad. That'd be my favorite Hollywood story. I'm gonna go with A.
0: You're gonna go with A. You're right. So in the movie The Lookout, Chris Pratt lost the role of Chris Pratt to Joseph Gordon-Levitt. All right, here's your next question.
6: Good call.
0: Chris Evans went on, huge success, Captain America, Knives Out, great guy, but in 1999, he played what may be, according to some, his greatest role. What was it? A, the ball-peen hammer in Tool Story. B, Odysseus, the only human character in The Muppet Odyssey. Or C, the character Tyler in the board game Mystery Date.
6: huh, I'm not really up on my deep Chris Evans lore.
0: Sure.
6: Well. I would have prepared more had I known. I'm going to go with C.
0: You're going to go with C, the character Tyler in the board game Mystery Date. You're right again. For those who don't know, Mystery Date, it's a classic game, goes back 60 years, and you try to end up dating somebody great and not the, quote, nerd. And in the mid-90s edition, Chris was the model for Date Tyler, who surfs. There you go. All right, get this right. You get it perfect. Here we go, last one. Chris Hemsworth almost lost out on his breakout role of Thor in the Marvel movies because Marvel executives worried that fans would turn on him because of something from his past. What was it? A viral video in which he hits his thumb with a hammer and cries. B, he was a contestant on Dancing with the Stars Australia and really, really sucked. Or C, he had written an essay for the New York Review of Books talking about how stupid comic books are.
6: Yeah, that would scare the out of Marvel. Yeah, let's let it ride.
0: You're going to go for C, yes. Chris Hemsworth, Australian hunk, wrote an essay for the New York Review of Books on the... No, he was on Dancing with the Stars. He had been, before being found by Marvel, a celebrity on TV in Australia. He was on Dancing with the Stars and apparently was so terrible, says the Marvel executive, that all the women in his office were watching the video and laughing, and they were figuring that nobody would take him seriously as Thor. But he got the part anyway. Also, how did Tyler do in our quiz?
8: 2 out of 3 is a passing grade to me. Congratulations.
0: Well done. Tyler James Williams is up for an Emmy again for his role in Abbott Elementary. May you have as much luck there as you did here. You can stream all 5 seasons of Abbott Elementary right now. It is fabulous and heartwarming and very, very funny. Tyler, thank you so much for joining us on our show.
6: Thank you, guys.
0: In just a minute, Alzo tells you about the world's grossest dessert in our Listener Limerick Challenge. Call 1-888-WAIT-WAIT to join us in the air. We'll be back in a minute with more of Wait, Wait, Don't Tell Me from NPR.
9: We have 76 degrees with overcast skies at 10:38. 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
8: 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From NPR and WBEZ Chicago, this is Wait, Wait, Don't Tell Me, the NPR News Quiz. I'm Alzo Slade. We're playing this week with Josh Gondelman, Hari Kondabolu, and Faith Saley. And here again is your host at the Studebaker Theater in Chicago, Illinois, Peter Sagal.
0: Thank you, Alzo. In just a minute, we check each other for limer ticks to prevent Rhymes disease.
14: we lost him.
0: I'm sorry, you knew what you were in for when you bought a ticket. No whining now. Anyway, it's our listener limerick challenge coming up. If you'd like to play, give us a call at 1-888-WAIT-WAIT. That's 1-888-924-8924. Right now, panel, time for more questions for you from the week's news. Faith, this week we learned about a new trend in weddings. Couples are letting guests get more involved in the big day by doing what?
3: Oh, is this betting?
0: Yes, betting on the weddings.
3: Yes.
0: The New York Times, again, reports, that many couples are making prop bets part of their weddings. Guests can bet on things like the length of the first kiss, who will cry while making a toast, what the first dance will be, but they are not allowed to make the obvious bet, how long will this marriage last?
3: That's right.
0: This totally changes, like, the role of the best man. He's going to be leaning in during the first kiss, like, we're at 2.8 seconds. Just hold on.
7: Yeah, I wouldn't... I think if that had been around when I got married, I wouldn't have even needed a registry. I would have just taken a cut off the insider trading. Yeah, exactly. I'd have been like, what song do you think is going to be the first dance? Hey, for a price, it could be.
0: The couples who do this say it's a great way to keep the guests involved throughout, and also it's the only way I could get my dad to come.
14: God, can you gamble on everything now? Isn't that what Kalshi is? Is Kalshi a thing? That's a thing, right?
0: Yeah.
14: Okay. Like, yeah. You can basically bet on anything.
0: Hey, he brought up Kalshi. I went $5 also.
7: I owe you $5 because I thought he was going to say polymarkets.
0: Faith, we know sleep is very important, of course. So if you want absolutely the best night's sleep for just $57,000, you can get the world's greatest... what?
3: Mattress?
0: No, not a mattress. Come on.
3: That sounds like it's bigger, more.
0: No, it's actually smaller than a mattress. Oh. Smaller than a mattress.
3: A pillow?
0: Yes. Pillow for just $57,000.
3: What?
0: The TaylorMade Pillow Company offers a custom-made pillow with, quote, cooling Tercel cover and, quote, high-tech tailoring and a, quote, 24-karat real gold cover. Which makes perfect sense to me. Whenever I see a gold bar, I say, wow, that looks so soft.
3: What is Tercel?
0: Tercel, I have no idea, but it is expensive.
3: Yes, it is.
8: That was my first car.
3: Makes me sleepy.
7: Yeah, for $57,000, they better run over my head with a Toyota Tercel.
0: But remember, the rule of thumb is you don't spend more than a third of your annual income on your pillow.
7: Yeah, that'd be tough for me to be like, you know, I can't do this destination wedding. My net worth is tied up in pillow.
0: Hari, the BBC is renowned for their nature documentaries. They recently came up with an amazing way to get a camera really close to a wild animal without scaring it away. They just hide the remote-controlled camera where?
14: Inside them.
0: The animal?
14: Inside the animal, like...
0: All right, I have a number of questions.
7: Good answer.
3: Survey says.
0: I'm just imagining the footage on the documentary, and David Attenborough saying, well, it's very dark in here. Very, very dark indeed. No, okay. That's not it.
14: Well, can I get a hint?
0: You can. It looks great. They have the look down. I don't know if they've gotten the smell down.
14: Poop.
0: Yes, poop.
14: What? No way. What?
0: The camera inside an artificial pile of dung.
14: Oh, God, a poor PA has to do that.
7: That would work so well for house keys.
0: It's true, too, yeah.
3: You're right. Yeah. If it's artificial.
0: Yeah, that's right.
3: Yeah.
0: It's called, of course, the dung cam. It's basically a giant fake poop like you find in a joke shop, right? Except it's got an HD camera inside, and it can move. It's motorized.
7: It's true. The only thing
0: which is
7: scarier
0: weird.
7: Than a tick chasing after you.
0: Exactly.
3: It's like a scat attack.
0: Well, that's the thing. I mean, it says something weird about, the animal's, level of intelligence. Like, you know, the animals are like, what's that? Oh, just a giant pile of dung rolling straight towards me. No biggie.
7: These beetles are getting strong.
3: It's a bowel movement.
0: Exactly. Coming up, it's lightning fill in the blank, but first it's the game where you have to listen for the rhyme. If you'd like to play on air, call or leave a message at 1-888-WAIT-WAIT. That's 1-888-924-8924. You can see us most weeks right here at the Studebaker Theater in downtown Chicago. You can also catch us on the road. We'll be in Huber Heights, Ohio, just outside of Dayton, on September 3rd. If you want a little extra, you know, side piece, entertainment-wise, our comedy grab bag stand-up show is back. It's Wednesday, September 9th at the Den Theater here in Chicago, hosted by none other than Alzo Slade, with comedy from our panelists, special guests, and even, well, me. For tickets and information to all our live events, go to nprpresents.org. Hi, everyone. Wait, don't tell me.
15: Hi, this is Ashley calling in from Alexandria, Virginia.
0: Alexandria, Virginia, in the greater Washington area. What do you do there?
15: I'm an educator, and I lead teacher professional development.
0: Really? I gotta ask, you're an educator, a teacher. Do you watch Abbott Elementary?
15: Oh, absolutely. Love it.
0: Is it a realistic depiction of what life is like as a teacher?
15: Say so.
0: Okay, yeah. Well, Ashley, welcome to the show. Alzo Slade is going to read you three news-related limericks with the last word or phrase missing from each. If you can fill in that last word or phrase correctly in two of the limericks, you will be a winner. Ready to go?
15: Absolutely.
0: Here is your first limerick.
8: Big gourds with cold juices are swelling, so its heat relief markets are selling. Though a sweet, juicy slice would really taste nice, I cool down by just hugging a...
15: melon or a watermelon?
0: A melon, yes, absolutely. This week's hot online trend, showing up in your feeds, pictures of overheated babies in China cooling down by hugging giant melons. Winter melons. They're a kind of gourd native to Southeast Asia that is apparently great for absorbing body heat. And by happy coincidence, they tend to grow to be one baby long.
7: This has like a real, like, I don't know what the global economy is doing, but this is like a depression era.
0: Oh, I remember when I was a boy and we had no money, we didn't have any of this air conditioning. Yeah. We had to hug melons and we liked it.
7: You leave a melon at the bottom of the river till summer begins. You dig it up, you hug it.
0: All right, here is your next limerick.
8: While we still hear some high, whiny tones, we're creating mosquito-free zones. The small bugs discover, we track, chase, and hover. We hunt them with really small...
15: phones? Like telephone?
0: No. They hover. We heard that word.
8: We track, chase, and hover.
0: Yeah.
8: We hunt them with really small...
15: Really small?
0: How about if I just give it to you? It's drones.
15: Drones. Got it.
0: A French startup is now taking pre-orders for the micro drone. They're tiny autonomous flying machines which use sonar to detect mosquitoes, chase them down, and then kill them by chopping them up with their propellers. And even if it doesn't work, it's going to be way more exciting to watch than a citronella candle. Now, it's not ready for market. They're putting out like a proof of concept video. It has one of their drones successfully killing a moth in midair. And really, what's a moth but a bigger, slower mosquito that was just minding its own business and never heard anything?
7: Yeah, if you really want to get into butterfly murder, it sounds like the technology is there. I don't hate mosquitoes that much that this technology should exist.
0: Really?
7: Yeah.
8: You don't
3: They're
8: hate
3: the most
8: mosquitoes?
3: Deadly I do, animal.
7: I do hate mosquitoes.
0: Right.
7: More than hippopotamuses?
3: Yes.
0: Wow.
3: They kill more people than any other animal.
7: I'll tell you what, it's not a fair fight if we involve drones. We can't be bringing the military-industrial complex when we had fly swatters already.
0: All right, here is your last limerick.
8: This picnic guest rarely enchants. A dessert they could hardly enhance. This chef adds a bunch for a tiny black crunch. Now he's jailed because we shouldn't eat...
15: Ants,
0: that's right. A Michelin-starred restaurant in South Korea is facing heavy fines after garnishing a sorbet with black ants. Intentionally. This is how you remember Michelin is a tire company. If you want to try ant sorbet without having to travel to South Korea, just drop your ice cream cone on the sidewalk and wait.
7: Then that's just a honeypot because you bring in those drones. And those ants are cooked.
0: Alzo, how did Ashley do in our quiz?
8: She did good. She got 2 out of 3. That's a win for me.
0: Congratulations, Ashley. Well done. Thank you so much for playing.
15: Thanks for having me.
0: Take care. Now on to our final game, Lightning Fill in the Blank. Each of our players will have 60 seconds in which to answer as many fill-in-the-blank questions as they can. Each correct answer now worth 2 points. Alzo, can you please give us the scores?
8: Of course. Hari has 3. Faith and Josh are tied up with 2.
0: Okay.
14: How is that possible?
0: So, that means Faith and Josh are tied for second. I'm going to arbitrarily choose Josh to go first. Here we go. The clock will start when I begin your first question. Fill in the blank. On Wednesday, Donald Trump signed a nuclear power deal with blank.
7: Saudi Arabia?
0: Right. Despite an initial test that was a false positive, the FDA says the cyclospora outbreak is still tied to blank from Taylor Farms.
7: Lettuce?
0: Right. This week, 2 experimental chatbot models owned by blank hacked into another company without any human prompting.
7: OpenAI?
0: Right. On Sunday, Manosphere influencer blank and his brother were arrested in Miami.
7: Andrew Tate?
0: Right. This week, a man who was caught on video getting tossed 8 feet in the air by a bison at Yellowstone said that getting thrown didn't hurt, but blank did.
7: Landing?
0: Yes.
7: Good bit.
0: For the second time this year, the average price of blank rose above $4 a gallon.
7: Gas.
0: Right. On Tuesday, astronomers in the UK discovered that blank once had underground rivers of magma.
7: Venus?
0: No, Mars. This week, a court in Alabama said that a woman who was out on bail for attempting to poison her husband may have violated the terms of her release when she blanked.
7: Poisoned him again?
0: Yes, or tried to.
14: Wow.
0: In 2025, Sarah Baker was arrested for attempting to poison her husband, but made bail under 2 conditions. 1, that she not make contact with her husband, and 2, that she definitely not try to poison him again. Whoops.
7: If you have to say it.
0: Yeah. Also, I think Josh did really well.
8: I think he studied this week. He got 7 right for 14 more points, total of 16.
0: All right.
8: And the lead.
0: Wow. Okay, that means that Faith is up next. Here we go, fill in the blank. On Tuesday, France became the latest country to ban blank for kids under 15.
16: Social media.
0: Right, on Monday, Donald Trump announced plans to impose a 50% blank on imports from Canada.
16: Tariff.
0: Right, this week, Tropical Storm Bertha made landfall in the U.S., prompting blank warnings across the East Coast.
16: Flood.
0: Right, after confirming 4 new cases, health officials in Delaware declared a blank outbreak.
16: Measles?
0: Right. This week, a man in Denver was arrested for breaking a window on a train and blanking.
16: Mooning people.
0: No. Well, I'm going to give it to you. He surfed naked on top of the train. Mm-hmm. Mm-hmm. According to a new study, 156 is the maximum human blank.
16: Oh, IQ.
0: No. Age.
16: Oh.
0: Despite the success of Toy Story 5, blank announced it was laying off dozens of animators.
16: Pixar.
0: Right. Doctors were surprised this week when a woman brought in with heart attack symptoms was diagnosed with blank.
16: Labor. She was in labor.
0: No, she was diagnosed with being too happy. After examining the woman, doctors say she has a rare condition called happy heart syndrome, where your body gets flooded with the natural chemicals associated with extreme emotion. The cause was her daughter's wedding 3 days earlier.
16: Oh.
0: It's a sweet story, but I'm terrified what's going to happen to her when she finally discovers the true meaning of Christmas. Also, how did Faith do on our quiz?
8: Ooh, she fell just a little short of Josh. She got 6 right for 12 more points, total of 14. Josh is still in the lead.
0: And how many, then, does Hari need to win?
8: Well, I'm the judge. Hari, how much money you got? I'll tell you. Hari needs 7 to win.
0: All right, here we go, Hari. This is for the game on Sunday. Spain defeated Argentina to win the 2026 blank.
14: World Cup.
0: Right, on Tuesday, Pete Hegseth testified that the war with blank had cost the U.S. $37 billion.
14: Iran.
0: Right, on Thursday, the EU announced a $1 billion fine against search giant blank.
14: Google.
0: Right, this week, Andy Burnham was sworn in as the new prime minister of blank.
14: The UK.
0: Right. Just a few summers after orca whales were spotted wearing salmon as hats, scientists have now observed whales playing a new game, blank.
14: Salmon volleyball.
0: No. Ramming into fish so hard that they explode. Don't knock it till you tried it. On Monday, the American Heart Association recommended limiting blank consumption to 5 cups a day.
14: Coffee.
0: Right. In an incredibly rare feat, a woman in Australia gave birth to identical blanks.
14: Twins.
0: No, come on, that's not rare. Quadruplets. This week, a family from Utah on vacation in California were shocked when they noticed the picture on the wall of their Airbnb was a picture of blank.
14: Them.
0: Exactly right. According to one of the family members, quote, we're looking at this picture, and my dad is like, that looks like me. They didn't believe him until they spotted more members of their family in the water on this beach picture around him. Apparently, the artwork came from a San Diego photographer who, quote, takes aerial beach photos and enlarges them as artwork for vacation rentals, unquote. And that's fine, but the weird thing was, it was a picture from next summer. Also, how did Hari do? Did he do well enough to win?
8: Oh, man, so close, Hari. So close. You got 6 right for 12 more points, total of 15. Josh wins with 16.
0: Coming up, our panelists predict after the Odyssey what'll be the next ancient text to be turned into a blockbuster movie. But first, let me tell you all that support for NPR comes from NPR stations and Subaru. 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Doug Berman, Benevolent Overlord. Philip Gotica writes our limericks. Our public address announcer is Paul Friedman. Our ops manager is Jasira Vardak. Thanks to the staff and crew at the Studebaker Theater. BJ Liederman composed our theme. Our program is produced by Jennifer Mills, Miles Dornbos, and Lillian King. Special thanks this week to Blythe Robertson, Janie Hoffman, and Dom Banyas. Our Trojan horse is full of Peter Gwynn's. Emma Choi is our vibe curator. Technical directions from Lorna White. Our CFO is Colin Miller. Our production manager is Robert Newhouse. Our senior producer is Ian Shillock. And the executive producer of Wait, Don't Tell Me is Mike Danforth. Now, panel, what will be the next ancient text made into a movie? Hari Kondabolu.
14: Oedipus Rex, with RuPaul playing Oedipus and the mother.
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8: And if any of that happens, panel, we'll ask you about it on Wait, Don't Tell Me.
0: Thank you, Alzo Slade. Thanks also to Faith Saley, Josh Gondelman, and Hari Kondabolu. Thanks to our fabulous audience at the Studebaker Theater in Chicago. Thanks to all of you for listening. Wherever you are, I'm Peter Sagal. We'll see you next week from Sonoma, California. This is NPR.
9: 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We have 76 degrees with mostly cloudy skies at 10:59. 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
11: We studied more than 1 million families. 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
21: Live from NPR News in Washington, I'm Nora Rahm. Democrats in Maine today pick their choice to challenge Republican Senator Susan Collins in one of the most closely watched races this fall. It's Troy Jackson, a logger and a former president of the Maine Senate. He says this is a new day for Maine Democrats.
22: There is a place in this campaign for all of you. There is work for you in this movement. And I will spend every day, now through November, earning that trust. Because today, we turn the page. Today, this becomes a general election campaign. And today, we begin the work of defeating Susan Collins in November.
21: The hastily called convention was required after the previous frontrunner, Graham Plattner, suspended his campaign earlier this month when a woman he once dated accused him of rape, which he denied. Five firefighters have now died in Colorado's disastrous wildfire season after a hospitalized crew member died of his injuries. Colorado Public Radio's Stina Sieg reports firefighters across the state continue to battle several large wildfires that have destroyed hundreds of homes and forced the evacuations of thousands of people.
23: 43-year-old Nathan Matthews of Lincoln, Nebraska, was in a group of firefighters caught by a large wildfire in late June. Though the crew opened their individual fire shelters, three died in that spot in rough terrain near the Utah border. Matthews was one of two firefighters badly injured. 2 weeks later, a pilot helping fight a different large wildfire died in a helicopter crash. Though Colorado's largest fires have significantly calmed, new blazes have continually sparked across the parched landscape. Monsoon weather is helping crews, but most of the state remains in a serious drought. For NPR News, I'm Stina Sieg in Grand Junction, Colorado.
21: India's education minister has tendered his resignation, meeting a key demand of student-led protesters who've been demonstrating across the country in the most serious challenge in years to the rule of Prime Minister Narendra Modi. NPR's Dia Hadid reports.
24: Minister Dharmendra Pradhan's resignation was met with joy among protesters. But protest leaders said students had two more demands: action against police who attacked thousands of protesters trying to march onto Parliament on Monday, and compensation to the families of students who died by suicide after learning they would have to retake a medical entry exam after the Education Ministry cancelled the results of the initial test in May, saying some questions were leaked. That leak was a trigger for these protests. With the minister's resignation, it's unclear if protest leaders will be able to maintain momentum against the government or whether this emboldened students to make more demands of the government, which tried to ignore them for weeks. Dee Hadid, NPR News.
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9: 76 degrees with mostly cloudy skies at 11:04. I'm Michael Puente with WBEZ News. Federal health officials have now linked Illinois and three more states to an outbreak of a diarrhea-causing parasite. The update announcement yesterday expands the scope of the largest U.S. outbreak of Cyclospora on record. Federal health officials have been investigating the outbreak tied to shredded lettuce served at Taco Bell restaurants. Their tracing efforts now include Illinois, Kansas, Oklahoma, Pennsylvania. Investigators are focused on produce supplier Taylor Farms and imports of lettuce from Mexico. Four newcomer beluga whales at Chicago's Shedd Aquarium are showing signs of relaxed behavior. That's according to the Shedd's Vice President of Animal Health, Carissa Tang. The belugas were transported this week from the shuttered Marineland Aquatic Park in Niagara Falls, Ontario. Tang says the new arrivals are being kept separate in their own habitat for now. They're all female and range from 21 to 27 years old. One of the biggest improv comedy events in the world is underway in Chicago. The I.O. Fest is back for its third year, and this time organizers are leaning into local talent. Jackbox will weave in crowd work and improv for a unique performance based on a multiplayer gaming app. There's also a group called The Orbit. I.O. Education Director Gretchen Ng says the Chicago group is the future of improv.
1: It is unlike anything else you'll see. The performers sit around a round table in the middle of the room, and the audience sits in a concentric circle outside of them. In some of the most inventive physical comedy, as well as just artistic improv that we do, takes place.
9: IO Fest runs through Sunday. Quick look at the weather. It's going to be cloudy today with a high of 82 degrees, and tonight mostly cloudy with a low of 72. This is WBEZ.
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5: Wysina Williams still remembers the day she went to go watch a public housing tower near where she lived in North Philadelphia get knocked down.
6: I assumed that it was going to fall over. So I don't know how it, like, you heard dynamite like 6 times go off. Then it was like, boom, boom, boom, boom, boom, boom, boom, boom.
25: The tower was part of a development called Cambridge Plaza. Wysina and some friends had walked over to see just what happened when you blew up a 14-story building.
6: We was like, oh, it's going to come down on us and all this other stuff. No, actually, it came down, but it came. That's probably so much. That's why they say so much smoke comes up, because it just like smashed itself down.
5: That demolition was part of this massive federal program started in the early 1990s called Hope Six. Congress wanted to do something to deal with all of these incredibly rundown public housing projects around the country. Hope Six provided money to demolish hundreds of those projects and, in a lot of cases, to replace them with newer and better buildings.
25: Wysina, she herself lived in public housing. She grew up in a low-rise development nearby called the Richard Allen Homes.
26: What were the Richard Allen Homes like?
6: Depressing. Like, we went to school and came home.
5: Because it wasn't safe to be out on the street.
6: So, let me use you. And you had to come to Richard Allen. You had a road pass like, I'm not coming in there. Or you was greeted, probably a gun to your car. They probably would have thought you was coming to get drugs. So it was petrifying, really.
26: And how well maintained were the buildings?
6: So we had lead. The paint was chipping. All the color was brown. The floor was brown. The wall was brown. You know, it just wasn't bright. It wasn't happy.
25: So Wysina was thrilled when she and her mom and her son and her sister were allowed to move into a brand new home in Richard Allen, funded by Hope Six.
6: It was a relief. It was peace. Our windows open. We have fresh air. We control our heat. I had my own space. I loved it.
5: From 1993 to 2010, 262 different public housing projects around the country were knocked down and replaced with Hope Six money. So think like Cabrini Green in Chicago, the Desire housing projects in New Orleans, and yeah, the Richard Allen Homes in Philadelphia. Beat up old projects were knocked down and in a lot of cases replaced with public housing that was newer and safer and more connected to the neighborhoods that surrounded them.
25: But there wasn't enough funding to redo all of public housing in the United States. Some folks got to live in newer, better buildings. Others, they were stuck with the older, worse buildings. And in that way, Hope Six created a kind of nationwide experiment.
5: This experiment, it had the potential to change how we help people in public housing, but also how we help people in all these other kinds of low-income neighborhoods. Our country is really segregated economically. Hope Six tried to reverse that. It tried to transform neighborhoods with really concentrated poverty into neighborhoods with mixed incomes.
25: And if that approach worked to lift people out of poverty, maybe it could become a model for poor neighborhoods all over the country. But no one really knew whether that Hope Six experiment actually worked until now.
5: Can you just read the name of your study? The title?
11: Creating High Opportunity Neighborhoods. Evidence from the Hope Six program.
5: Did you get a lot of evidence?
11: We did.
25: The evidence gatherer here, Harvard economist Raj Chetty.
5: Should people keep listening to this podcast to hear all the evidence?
11: Absolutely, they should. I think the evidence is very compelling.
26: Thank you.
3: Wow, you really sold it. That's like the worst trailer ever. You should do like with like a deeper voice. Remember those like 90s movies where it was that one guy who did all of them? The evidence is compelling.
26: Hello and welcome to Planet Money. I'm Keith Romer.
3: And I'm Greg Rosalsky. And all jokes and bad impressions aside, that evidence, it is actually really compelling. Raj and his team got access to all this data for more than a million families in public housing across three decades. And they released their analysis of that data in a new working paper. It's hot off the presses. This is big for us.
26: Today on the show, what they found. One of the clearest answers ever to this absolutely crucial question. Can we help people rise out of poverty by improving the neighborhood where they live?
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26: Regular listeners of Planet Money may recognize the name of our economist, Raj Chetty. He's been on the show before. Greg, you are something of a Raj Chetty super fan.
3: Yeah, I guess, Keith, some people have Tom Brady. I have Raj Chetty.
26: Greg, I'm just going to play the tape of you greeting Raj when he came into the Zoom with us.
3: Well, if it is not the Beyonce of economics.
12: Hey there, Greg. How are you?
3: Good, how are you? So Raj is kind of an icon. He leads this research group at Harvard called Opportunity Insights. They do world-class research on really important problems. You know, they try to figure out what actually works to fight poverty, reduce inequality, and make the American dream like a reality for low-income people.
26: And there is one big factor that shows up again and again and again in their work.
12: We found through a series of prior papers that the neighborhood in which you grow up, the block in which you live, the school you attend really matters for your life outcomes.
26: Probably their most famous research looked at what happens when low-income kids move to more affluent neighborhoods.
12: And we found that if you move at a younger age, especially to an opportunity-rich area, you end up doing dramatically better later in life. If you have more high-income connections as you're growing up, people who are in more successful careers, who have better jobs, etc., you yourself are more likely to rise out of poverty.
3: Those younger kids who moved to better-off neighborhoods ended up being more likely to go to college and to earn more as adults.
26: Which, obviously, was a very promising result. But Raj says it was a little hard to use what they learned as a model for generating upward mobility everywhere.
12: I think that, you know, approach of desegregation and moving to opportunity has a lot of value, but it's not scalable. You can't move everyone to a different neighborhood.
3: All right, moving kids works, but it isn't scalable. So what if you flip that idea on its head? What if instead of moving low-income kids to better-off neighborhoods, you can move better-off neighborhoods to those kids? You know, maybe there's a way to transform poor neighborhoods themselves into places that help kids escape poverty.
12: And that's a question that led to this study where we essentially analyzed the largest effort ever in the U.S. to revitalize high-poverty neighborhoods, which is the HOPE6 Neighborhood Revitalization Program.
26: HOPE6, that program we were talking about with Wesina before. The idea behind the policy was not to just replace rundown old housing projects with newer housing projects. It was to change the way public housing interacted with the cities that surrounded them, specifically to desegregate neighborhoods economically.
3: Yeah, the old housing projects had really separated low-income people from the rest of their community.
12: Those places were essentially islands that were cut off from the surrounding neighborhoods. There's very little interaction between people living in those housing projects and the people nearby.
3: In the new HOPE6 projects, there was, by design, a mix of different kinds of housing. Some public housing, some housing for people who made too much to qualify for public housing, and some full-on market-rate housing.
26: And you could see the change in the neighborhoods in this really physical way. Wysina, the woman from the Richard Allen Homes in Philadelphia, she still lives there today. She's actually the tenant council president. And when I was down in Philly, she offered to take me on a tour.
13: We're going to get that out the way because it's cold. Okay. So I'm going to grab my coat, let them know what I'm about to do, and then we out.
14: Love it.
13: Okay.
26: Some of the buildings in the Richard Allen homes were built during Hope 6. Some of them were old ones that never got knocked down.
6: This part, what we call the new, and then when we get on 10th and Brown, that's where the old is still at.
26: First, okay. She took me to see one of the old buildings. On both sides of the street were these three-story tall brick apartment buildings. Wysina told me that back in the day, none of those buildings had doors onto the street. Like, it was just one long brick wall with a few windows for the length of the whole block.
6: You didn't have a door. Your door was in the inside.
0: So it was like closed off to the street.
6: Yes.
26: The old buildings, they were really isolated from the outside world. To get inside, you had to enter in through this courtyard that basically only someone from Richard Allen would even go into.
6: Like, I call it the pit. Like, you were just in the middle of the pit.
26: It was almost like the old version of the Richard Allen homes was designed to keep people from the projects from interacting with anyone who wasn't also from the projects. From there, Wysina walked me over a couple of blocks to the new buildings that came in with Hope 6. Two-story brick houses facing onto the street, each with their own front yard.
0: I mean, these houses have like a lot of space between them, right?
6: Yes.
0: Like it's almost like we're in the suburbs a little bit.
6: Right. I think they wanted to make it more like a family so the kids can come out inside and play and do stuff that they wanted to do. They made it like homes, like, you know, a neighborhood again.
26: Instead of being disconnected on its own island, the public housing in the new Richard Allen homes is open to the surrounding neighborhood. It's connected to it. And on blocks where there used to be just public housing for low-income people, now there's housing for people with different incomes. It literally transformed the neighborhood economically.
25: So, the question for Raj and his team was, did Hope 6 actually help to reduce poverty and improve upward mobility? And to answer those questions, they got their hands on these massive data sets.
12: We studied more than a million families, followed them over decades, and looked at how their own outcomes, their kids' outcomes changed over time. Adults did not benefit that much from living in an area that was revitalized. However, very importantly, kids benefited substantially.
26: Raj and his colleagues looked at the kids who grew up in the revitalized Hope 6 developments and saw what they were earning as adults at age 30.
12: So if you grew up in the exact same place after it was revitalized through this program, in a mixed income neighborhood with additional services, basically a better environment in many different ways, you ended up earning about 50% more if you grew up from birth in one of these places, 50% more than if you had grown up in the exact same place pre-revitalization. So that's an enormous change in kids' outcomes.
26: To be clear, that number is kind of an extrapolation.
25: So different kids lived in Hope 6 developments for different amounts of time. Some were there for only like a year, some for their entire childhoods. And according to the team's calculations, the average kid who spent their whole childhood in a Hope 6 development, they would see a roughly 50% boost to their income.
26: Hope 6 kids also went to college more often. Incarceration rates for the boys who grew up there went down. And those are pretty jaw-dropping findings. But it was possible that they didn't have anything to do with making neighborhoods more mixed income or connecting public housing with the rest of their communities. In other words, Hope 6 might not have been what caused these good results at all.
25: I saw some evidence suggesting, I think including in your paper, that the Hope 6 projects were much more selective in who was allowed into them.
7: Yeah.
25: What would you say to that concern, that these kids are just systematically different?
7: There's really kind of two main explanations for why we're seeing kind of gains for the children who grow up in the revitalized sites.
26: This is Matt Stager, one of the economists on Raj's team. He says the first explanation was that, yes, Hope 6 was causing the good results.
7: A second explanation, which is the one you're hinting at here, is one of selection, in which the types of families that move into these revitalized public housing units may be different in ways that their kids would have done better in the long run, regardless of where they lived.
25: And to a lot of housing advocates we talked to for this story, this second explanation seemed really plausible. In a lot of places, there was this whole screening process to get into the new Hope 6 developments. Some people who had lived in the old housing projects simply weren't allowed to move into the new buildings.
26: And for Raj and Matt and the other researchers, this presented a real problem, because it wasn't random who moved into the new Hope 6 housing. Economists call this selection bias. It was possible that the reason kids in Hope 6 were doing better as adults was, like Matt said, just that they were always going to do better, no matter where they lived.
25: To get around this problem, the team went back to an idea from earlier studies, an idea about how neighborhoods shape the way kids' lives turn out.
7: The way that neighborhoods influence people operates through kind of an exposure or dosage model. So in other words, what the literature on neighborhoods has shown us is that the influence that a neighborhood has on you is proportional to the amount of time that you spend growing up in that neighborhood.
26: The team has...
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0: WBEZ is facing the news so you can face the day. 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
1: Better outcomes, we're from more affluent families. Do we really see meaningful gains of the program?
2: This strongly suggests that HOPE-6 caused better outcomes, not because it improved the housing or got rid of lead paint or whatever. It suggests that these new neighborhoods fostered more social integration between kids from different backgrounds. When that crucial ingredient was missing, the HOPE-6 kids did not see better outcomes.
3: And they were even able to show that the HOPE-6 kids really were interacting more with the more well-off kids. They were more connected to each other on Facebook and more likely to live together as adults.
1: And that is what appeared to be central in driving the long-run gains in their outcomes.
3: So it's not the architecture, it's like who you're interacting with.
1: Yeah, not the architecture per se that generated these gains.
2: Now, this is all pretty astounding. Low-income kids do way better when they interact with or are friends with higher-income kids. This is a crucial finding in their paper. And it left us wondering, like, why? So we asked Raj, why would these social interactions matter?
3: So that's actually something I want to like drill down on. And I realize this is in some ways beyond the scope of the paper, but it feels like a really present question, which is, what are the possible stories for why that's occurring?
4: Yeah. So three different mechanisms through which we think connections matter for kids' outcomes.
3: They don't have clear data on this, but Raj has some theories. Theory number one is about how people get jobs.
4: If you're connected to somebody who's got a good job at a high-paying firm, you're more likely to get that job. And so cross-class interaction just directly affects the internships you get, the career you might end up pursuing.
2: Theory number two is about information. Information that you might get by, like, you know, hanging out with your higher income friends or their families.
4: You get information from people who are exposed to different things. If you live near somebody whose parents went to a college, you might be more likely to think about applying to that college. You've at least heard of it.
3: Raj's last theory is the one he personally finds the most compelling, and it's about what kids think is even possible for themselves.
4: I think people's aspirations and what they try to achieve themselves are greatly shaped by who they're around, especially as they grow up. I can say that from my own personal experience. You know, I grew up in a family of academics, certainly greatly influenced by that in my own career choices. And I think, you know, conversely, kids who have never had exposure to science, never had exposure to people pursuing higher education, pursuing business, and so on, may just not see themselves. They may not even know where to start in terms of pursuing those opportunities. And so I think that's a really central reason that these kinds of interactions likely matter.
3: Now, there's a part of me that reads a study like this and is like, this is great. We did it. We have an answer now for how to reduce poverty, how to like cause upward mobility. We're done. But then it never seems to work out quite that cleanly in the real world. So next, we're going to talk about how we're actually doing as a country at putting the ideas from this study into practice. So there are a few things you need to understand about HOPE-6, this program that really changed outcomes for kids who grew up in public housing. The first is that it doesn't exist anymore. Funding for the HOPE-6 program ended 14 years ago.
2: In part because of some legitimate criticisms of how HOPE-6 was implemented. The biggest criticism was that it knocked down a ton of public housing that it didn't replace. Almost 100,000 units were demolished, but only 55,000 public housing units were built back in their place. Tens of thousands of families were functionally kicked out of public housing by HOPE-6.
3: Raj and Matt made it very clear that it would actually be a mistake to read their research as a recommendation to just resurrect HOPE-6.
1: Our analysis definitely does not kind of endorse HOPE-6 as a program. I think concerns around displacement should be taken very seriously. And so if one was trying to understand whether HOPE-6 is a good or a bad policy, you'd really want to think seriously about how to weigh, you know, the benefits that we're estimating in our paper against the kind of displacement of costs, which we have not tried to quantify in any real way.
2: So yeah, HOPE-6 had some big issues, but it also integrated low-income kids with high-income kids, and that had a really positive impact on their future outcomes. Raj and Matt think that finding, it matters for a lot more than just public housing.

0: The country as a whole, it seems to be growing more and more economically segregated.
1: About half of low-income neighborhoods are just as socially isolated as Hope Six projects were prior to revitalization.
2: As part of their research, they built an interactive map that lets you zoom in on 1,500 different neighborhoods around the country that could benefit from something like Hope Six. These neighborhoods with concentrated poverty that could be better connected to more affluent neighborhoods nearby.
0: Ross says there are still federal programs that try to revitalize low-income neighborhoods, but they're underfunded and not designed as well as they could be.
3: I think we could be doing more in terms of housing policy to create opportunities. I think we could be both spending money that we're already spending, which is $70 billion a year on various affordable housing programs, more effectively. And we could potentially expand certain programs and design them better to improve outcomes.
0: And he says we could help low-income kids connect to higher-income kids in all these other ways too, through schools and sports and even the way we design mass transit. The policy choices don't only have to be about housing.
3: But they have that same effect of creating that interaction that really seems to be the key mechanism through which Hope Six had an effect.
2: So, how does all this look to someone who actually lived through it? I asked Wysina, the woman who showed me around the Richard Allen homes, what she made of this study, because she has this really interesting perspective on the changes that came with Hope Six. She moved into a new Hope Six building when she was 19. Her childhood happened in the old version of Richard Allen homes. She says almost all her friends growing up were from there. But her son, he grew up in the new version.
4: Do you feel like your childhood was different from his childhood?
5: Yes.
4: How?
5: Educational-wise, living-wise, just growing up.
2: Wysina says her son always did what he was told. He was kind of a rule follower. He was really into Legos and electronics as a kid.
5: My son is a weirdo, and I love it. When I say not street smart at all, but he loves, like, taking that leap.
0: And she says he met kids from all over, including kids who lived outside of public housing. And yeah, some of them had parents who were better off financially.
4: Do you think that that had any impact on his life?
5: Yes, I really do.
2: Wysina's son graduated from high school about a decade ago.
5: My son is 29. 18, he went to Penn State.
2: He was there for a year. Then he moved on to a trade school.
5: All on his own. I mean, not saying me and his dad didn't help out financially, but him doing it himself, knowing what he wanted.
0: The idea that kids who grow up in better public housing, in mixed income neighborhoods, that they would have a better chance of getting out of poverty, Wysina buys it.
5: Well, yes, they will. Because the atmosphere, the surroundings. Uh-huh. Because you're coming from a mentality where you're caged in, where now you're not. So yes, I do agree. Yes. They will make more. They will succeed. Yes.
2: Wysina's son turns 30 this year, the age Raj's team looked at to see how Hope Six kids' economic lives turned out. Her son, he's engaged, he's got a steady job driving a semi-truck, and he's studying to get certified as an HVAC technician.
0: Big news! We're going on tour. 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It comes out in April, and we're just really excited to share it with you. So we're hitting the road. 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
2: Today's episode was produced by Luis Gallo with help from Sam Yellowhorse Kessler. It was edited by Jess Jang, fact-checked by Sierra Juarez, and engineered by Jimmy Keeley. Alex Goldmark is our executive producer.
0: Special thanks to Larry Vail. I'm Greg Rosalsky.
2: And I'm Keith Romer. This is NPR. Thanks for listening. So, Guy, you are here to tell us what's coming up on How I Built This.
6: Yes, thank you, Keith. So today we're taking questions on the How I Built This advice line, where up-and-coming entrepreneurs call in for help with their businesses. And to help me answer their questions, I'm joined by Pete Maldonado and Rashida Lee, founders of the grass-fed meat stick brand Chomps. Pete and Rashida faced a lot of challenges since the company's founding, including a product recall last year. But the thing that's kept them from going off the rails is focus.
7: We've been on this chomp. We call it the chomp roller coaster because it's never just linear, right? We are either having a terrible day or an amazing day, and there's nothing in between. That's kind of been the entire ride for the past 13 years. So it's just being patient and working through issues, not getting complacent when things are going great and rosy, staying focused. Things will work out.
6: Stick around after the break for How I Built This.
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6: 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Send us a one-minute message that tells us about your business and the issues or questions you'd like help with, and make sure to tell us how to reach you. All right, let's get to it. This week, I'm joined by Pete Maldonado and Rashid Ali, co-founders of the grass-fed meat stick brand Chomps. Pete, Rashid, great to have you guys back on the show.
7: Thank you for having us.
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6: Before we get to our callers, I want to talk to you guys about last year, because you faced a challenge last year. And I'll just kind of give some background, which is nobody found it, but there was a possibility that one batch was contaminated with a bit of metal. And this is something that is not common, but it can happen in a manufacturing process. There's metal equipment. There's all kinds of metal that food goes through. And very rarely, a tiny piece of metal could chip off from a grinder or something and end up in a product. You guys found out about it. Nobody saw metal in their chomps, but it was a possibility, and you had to recall just tons and tons of products, which I imagine was a low point for you guys last year. Can you talk a little bit about just how you kind of handled that?
13: It was one of the hardest times in the business, really just figuring out how to react. And I'll say it was an isolated incident, exactly to what you said. We did an internal investigation and identified one of our seven facilities on one packaging line at an evening shift on a Friday where something seemed off. So to avoid any risk, we expanded the scope quite significantly and did a pretty large scale recall. It was painful. Like, it felt like the world was ending, even though it was so isolated. I mean, like, at the end of the day, yeah. Chomps is mine and Pete's baby. We started this from nothing, and it's here because of our consumers. So you think about, like, the potential risk of Chomps putting any of our consumers at risk. We were not going to do that. So we went through the process, and in the end, we didn't find any metal, right? There was no adverse reactions. Thankfully, no one got hurt. We got through it, and it was tough. Like, I always say, yeah. What I tell the team, one recall is one too many. Right? It's not acceptable. We can be better. We have to have processes. We have to have controls in place. But now I can say with with complete confidence that we have handled it, we've got through it. And I think like the organization infrastructure is far stronger because we did say like we can get tighter here, here, and here. And now we have new processes to make sure that it won't happen again.
6: Yeah. It sounds like you guys handled that really, really well. All right. What do you guys say? Let's bring in our first caller. Shall we do it?
13: Yeah, absolutely. Let's go.
6: All right, let's go. Let's bring our first caller. Welcome to the Advice Line. You are on with the co-founders of Chomps. Tell us your name, where you're calling from, and just a little bit about your business, please.
14: Hi, Guy, Pete, and Rashid. I really appreciate you having me here today. My name is Yari Dariz. I am the co-founder of Yari's Artisanal Empanada here in New Paltz, New York.
6: Awesome. Welcome to the show, Yari. And Yari's Empanadas, so I'm assuming you make empanadas. Tell me about the business.
14: Sure. So Yari's Empanadas really started, I was a formal teacher for 23 years. And in 2021, decided that I will resign and I would start the business right from my kitchen. And so for about a year, we focus on just selling to coworkers and friends and schools. And then from there, we landed in a commercial kitchen, did that for a little bit. We ended up starting farmers market, pop-ups, events. We then bought a food truck in 2023.
6: Wow.
14: And from the food truck, we landed at SUNY New Paltz. So the opportunity came.
6: At the university there.
14: At the university there.
6: So you sell most of your empanadas on the SUNY New Paltz campus now?
14: I do.
6: And tell me a little bit about your sales. How did you do last year?
14: Our sales are currently and have been now for a whole year on average of $3,000 daily.
6: Wow.
14: That does go up some days to $3,500 on really good days, but average we're making $3,000 a day.
6: So $3,000 a day. I mean, that's pretty great. I mean, you're maybe doing $700,000 or more a year in sales.
14: Correct.
6: Wow. Amazing. Okay. So before we dive in further, what is your question for us?
14: We're wondering at what point do we think about a second location? Do I move into other colleges and really duplicate what we have into other schools? Do I go back to distribution? So is that sort of like road, and what do we do?
6: Right. All right, so sales are strong at this location on the SUNY New Paltz campus. You're wondering whether you should open a second location or focus on distribution or a combination of both. Pete, Rashid, I want to bring you guys in. Thoughts or questions for Yari?
7: Yeah, Yari, nice to meet you. This is Pete. So my first question is about, you know, labor and management at this first location that you have. Is this thing running itself? Like while you're here talking to us, is there somebody there selling empanadas?
14: So it really is now. So when it started, it was really my husband and I and my children. So it was really family working around the clock, 18, 20 hours a day. My husband would leave his job, go there. Now we have a team of 9 people and I have a manager that's being trained now. Family also is really, we're trying to keep it family as much as we can. And so no, I don't have to be there now for Yari's Empanadas to run.
6: That's great.
7: Yeah. So it sounds like from like a product standpoint, you know exactly how to replicate this in terms of equipment and all of those things, recipe. It's all pretty much replicable. You know, you can just do this over and over again. I think, you know, for me, it would be like, you know, management and labor pool would be the biggest question marks.
6: Yeah. I guess you answered the first question that Pete had, which is, it sounds like this location can run without you on site, right? This existing location. Correct. And so is there a person on your team who could potentially run a second location if you opened it tomorrow?
14: Yes.
6: Great. And I think that the other question is, and it speaks to this idea of real estate, right? You are in New Paltz, New York. I guess you're between New York City and Albany, right?
14: I am.
6: And New York City is that's challenging. But I think, you know, based on what we know from franchise businesses that have been on the show, their expansion strategy usually begins with one location within 45 miles. So within an hour or so drive. So you can handle that second location to kind of test market it.
14: We've actually looked into Connecticut. We're really beginning to do our research and investigate Connecticut. We like Connecticut because from New Paltz to Connecticut, we're less than an hour away.
6: New Haven's got students, right?
14: It's got plenty of colleges. And so I think it's really, really trying to figure out, do we just continue this path of colleges since it's a niche and seem to be working? And or do I just think about opening some sort of a kitchen, my own sort of commercial kitchen with maybe a little bit of a front store where I can maybe combine both.
13: I like that latter idea, but if you pair it with, think about delivery. Like, it seems like such a portable, great item. If you think of it like DoorDash or Uber Eats,
6: yes,
13: like that option out of
6: so,
13: a kitchen, like
6: so true,
13: so scalable.
6: Yes.
13: And then maybe you have a second arm where you have somebody that's focused on maybe within a 20-mile radius bookstores or coffee shops, like your morning dropping off the empanadas during that. Like there's other opportunities where you can kind of be creative about how to scale and get as many empanadas in people's mouths as possible. Yeah.
7: Yeah. That's a commissary model. It's very similar to like what the bagel industry up in New York area. It's the same exact thing. So they'll make a ton of bagels and deliver them, you know, daily or whatever to all the bagel stores all over the place. You could do exactly that. And whether you're serving your own food trucks or various locations, it's got to be close enough to where it makes sense.
14: Absolutely. I think you're very right. As always, you know, there is that feeling of, are we ready? Are we not? But having this conversation today with all three of you really does give me that confidence and the trust and belief that it's now or never. Just what can I have nothing to lose. I quit my job 4 years ago and I'm here. So moving forward now and taking that next leap of faith and going to the next level, I got nothing else to lose.
6: Yeah. Final thoughts? Any final thoughts for Yadi?
13: I'm hungry. Like, I don't know why we did this so late in the day.
6: I know.
13: Like,
6: I'm so hungry. I want empanadas.
14: I'm
6: going to
14: make sure somehow, some way you guys get some amazing empanadas.
6: Right,
14: I'm telling
6: now.
14: You. Once you try them, you'll know what I'm talking about.
6: I believe you. Yadi Reis, founder of Yadi's Empanadas. Thanks for calling in. Good luck. Keep us posted.
14: Thank you so much for having me today. Thank you.
6: All right. We're going to take a quick break, but we'll be right back with another caller. Stay with us. I'm Guy Raz, and you're listening to The Advice Line right here on How I Built This.
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6: Welcome back to How I Built This. I'm Guy Raz. If you're just joining us, you're listening to an excerpt from the How I Built This advice line. And if you want to hear the full episode of How I Built This, you can find the show wherever you get your podcasts. All right, let's bring on our next caller.
19: Hey guys, my name is Josh Shrinko. I'm the co-founder and president of Achigan Brand, and we are the official brand of smallmouth bass.
6: Awesome. So tell me what you guys make. What do you sell?
19: So we started with kind of the easiest thing we could start with, which was apparel.
6: Okay.
19: So we
6: apparel around the theme of smallmouth bass. Okay.
19: Yes. Yeah. Exactly. Okay. So quite niche, but we started doing apparel, shirts and designs and hats and that sort of thing, and put on a Shopify platform, and you know, we been keeping it rolling. So
6: see, I love this. So there are lifestyle brands around, obviously golf and other, you know, sports and even fishing. You're focused on like a niche of niche, smallmouth bass lifestyle brand. And tell me a little bit about how the business is doing.
19: Yeah. So we just started year five. Last spring we launched our first lure in our line of fishing lures, which is kind of in our pipeline. That's the long-term strategy, is like build out a several SKUs of lures and then really start to look at getting that into retail, that sort of thing. We can't produce them fast enough inside of our small little office here. They sell too fast. So we're looking for a contract manufacturer right now to do that. And we're also prototyping with the stuff we're making in-house.
6: Based on what you're selling right now, what'd you do in sales last year?
19: So we just missed the $100,000 mark last year, which that was a big goal of ours to hit that.
6: That's still pretty great. And yeah. And most of that is coming from hats and shirts?
19: Yeah. The lures definitely are like a little bit of a hack because we can sell as many as we can make. But yeah, still the majority of our sales are apparel just because that's what most of our inventory is.
6: So. Got it. All right. And before we dive in further, what's your question for us?
19: Yeah. So I'm at a place in my business where I want to jump off and I want to do this full time. I have two kids and a wife, and I'm not at the age or position in my life where I can eat ramen for 2 years, right? So I have to like have some capital to work with to be able to do this. And it is, you know, you guys talk about cash flow. That's a huge, huge challenge. How, like, strategically, what path should I take to get to this full time? Because I have so many things I want to do. Like, this is like, I'm so passionate about this business and really just fishing in general.
6: All right, Pete, Rasheed, you guys, I'm sure have a lot of thoughts on this. You started, I mean, Pete, certainly you had all different kinds of businesses, real estate, and that didn't work out. And, you know, and then you start this thing. Thoughts, questions, comments for Josh?
7: Yeah, I'm going to let Rasheed kick this one off.
13: I think it's a really interesting topic, especially for Pete and I, because you know, we always joke around like our partnership was not always great at the early days. And it's really because, you know, Pete went full time about 4 years into the business. That was in 2016. And I went full time in 2018. So there was that 2 year time period where Pete was full time and I was part time. And I think ultimately the question I have, and you don't necessarily have to answer it, but it's something to think about and reflect is like, you mentioned you're doing 100,000. You mentioned you have a family. You mentioned you're not going to eat ramen, right? So you have to start thinking about is like, what do you need to support your life? And at what point can you scale the business to get there, right? And how much risk can you take? And then how much risk can your partners take to run the business? So it's like, it's really kind of self-reflection where you have to figure out what can you do to get there. And, you know, you have the entrepreneurial spirit as far as like creative and ideation, but like success is, I always found it's rooted in focus, right? And and that's the hard part about it is trying to figure out, right? You have an apparel business, but I looked it online and it looks like it's not like a functional apparel, right? Where it's like technical gear it's purely lifestyle, right? But then you transition quickly into a purely functional lure side of the business, right? Because you found a niche. So that's where you try to think about is like take a step back to see like, where do you want the brand to go ultimately and have a clear path to get there and also one that can support your lifestyle, right? And your family.
19: Yeah. And I would say that I'm content to do it for a little while longer, like just kind of grinding it out and kind of waiting for something to happen. I'm more of a person that wants to make things happen. Though, and I am like, hey, do I need to raise some money, which I have never done. And we have had people approach us, a lot of people asking to invest in this business. And it's, I don't even know what I'm doing there, just be honest. Do I need to raise money? Right now, we're bootstrapping. So I'm funding it with my personal, you know, finances, which it is profitable to the point where I don't have to keep putting money into it, but it's also like, I don't have a bunch of bankroll that I'm making to be able to reinvest in the business. We just kind of keep doing what we're still doing. So.
7: Yeah, Josh, I'm looking at your clothing and then you have your lures. You have a lot of SKUs across the portfolio here. That's going to require a lot of capital. So it's like, okay, if you pulled that back, you limit the size of the business. But you have to figure out something. I think you need to focus now on what's going to generate the most revenue for you so you could actually build this to a place where you could actually go full time and focus on it if that's what you want to do. I'm guessing from a margin perspective, the lures make you more money than the apparel.
19: Oh yeah.
7: Yeah.
19: Yeah. Right, yeah.
7: Like little pieces of
19: absolutely.
7: Rubber.
19: Absolutely.
7: Yeah.
19: Yeah. We'll always keep apparel just because it's a free marketing essentially that produces revenue. But I do think our future is in the lures.
13: Yeah. You can't make them fast enough. You keep going out of stock. So like, obviously you have something there.
7: Yeah.
13: Now what you need to figure out the unlock is like, how do you see what high is high, right? How do you assess true demand? Because if you're going out of stock and you're running out, like you don't necessarily know what the ceiling is. It's like, to me, you need to solve that. And that's going to better understand like what is the potential. And then most of these technical brands provide a technical offering and they wrap it. Apparel is a value add, right? And so I think you've already proven you have cool, fresh designs that are going to track. You need to create that anchor technical solve, which you're circling right now. But once you figure out the unlock and how do you scale it, I think that's going to answer your question on, are you ready to go? And then think about retail, then think about this. But like, look at Pete and I love e-commerce. We love direct to consumer. Like, it's such a great way to scale quickly and read is learn your product,
7: figure out that and grow. But
13: I think you're close. I think my read is like,
6: I also
13: figure out that unlock on how to scale the lures faster.
6: I think that's great advice. I mean, I also think, you know, at the end of the day, you will know when it's time, right? Right now, you're sort of worried about, you mentioned you don't want to eat ramen and, you know, you can't live on the salary and support a family. But when it starts to feel like doing this part-time is riskier, that's when you

0: WBEZ is facing the news so you can face the day. 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
1: Bodies. In retrospect, he says, it wasn't just the testosterone affecting him when he was looking at women. He says he'd also absorbed a lot of very traditional messages about masculinity. Overall, he said, he wouldn't want listeners to come away thinking that testosterone by itself explains so much about men's relationships with women and so much about desire.

0: Coming up, who has the most testosterone? The slightly femmy host of a public radio program? His staff? Or a gay man in New York City? 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
0: It's His American Life. I'm Ira Glass. Today's show is one that we're rerunning because of the news that Pete Hegseth is ordering everybody in the military over 30 years old to have their testosterone tested and offering extra testosterone to anybody who scores low. As I said at the beginning of the show, back in 2002, we did an episode where everyone in our workplace had their testosterone tested in an episode about testosterone and just how much testosterone determines our personalities and fates. We rejoin that episode now with Act Two of the program. Act Two, Contest Osterone. At some point in putting together this week's radio show, Alex, who you heard a lot of in the first half of our program, suggested that it might be a fun thing to do and might illustrate some interesting principles about testosterone if everybody on the radio staff would get their testosterone level checked. We could each predict who would come out as number one, number two, and so forth, based on their personalities, and then we would compare the results with what each of us had predicted. Since men always have a lot more testosterone than women, we would do two rankings, one for the men, one for the women. We invited two of our regular contributors, David Rakoff and Sarah Val, to take part with us, making it five men and four women in all. It turns out to be remarkably easy to get your testosterone assessed. You spit into a little tube twice a day and send it to a lab, in our case, the Yerkes National Primate Research Center. And I think it was Jonathan and Starley, producers on our show who you sometimes hear doing stories on the air, who pointed out first that the entire enterprise might not be such a good idea.
5: I just think like we're opening a whole can of worms here that we don't want to be doing.
6: It's all very, well, this whole thing's kind of a mess, diplomatic-wise.
0: How so?
5: Like either, you know, I mean, either we'll walk away from this finding out that Starley has more testosterone than I do, and she'll end up being incredibly upset, and I'll be upset, and everyone will just be upset. You know, I mean, what do we hope to gain, really, from all of this? This whole thing is going to lead to heartbreak somehow.
6: I've been thinking a lot about it, and I can't really decide whether I want to have more or if I want to have less.
0: This is Wendy, another producer.
6: I don't know. Like, having more makes me seem like an asshole. And having not enough makes me seem like a pushover sucker.
7: For the men, I think it'll be a big deal.
0: This is Julie, the senior producer of our program.
7: I think it'll change all your interactions with each other. You'll know when you're talking to each other who beat you. I think it'll change everything.

0: This week on Science Friday, understanding SSRI withdrawal and why it continues to be a subject of hot debate among physicians and patients.
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0: Plus, we'll meet a groundbreaking scientist who pioneered ocean research in Sri Lanka. That's on Science Friday from WNYC Studios.
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3: This is WBEZ with a weather update. It's going to be cloudy today with a high of 82 degrees. Tonight, mostly cloudy with a low of 72. And tomorrow, it's going to be hot, partly sunny, with a high of 92. 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
4: It's time for Go Fact Yourself.
5: With big trivia and bigger surprises.
6: An impromptu standing ovation.
4: Standing ovation action happening. This week's contestants, Stephen Tobolowsky, known for his role in Groundhog Day.
7: Before I was, who was that actor? After Groundhog Day, I go, that's the actor that was in Groundhog Day?
5: And comedian Aparna Nancherla, who's written a book about her self-doubts.
8: As soon as you start writing it, you're like, who am I to write a book about self-doubt?
4: There's plenty of personal revelations.
7: It keeps you humble because you're always treated like a nudnik.
8: You're the people's nudnik.
5: And tons of trivia.
4: I had never heard of a naked mole rat. They're so ugly and so adorable.
8: They're nature's laboo-boo.
4: All on Go Fact Yourself.
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9: Live from NPR News in Washington, I'm Nora Rahm. Maine Democrats today overwhelmingly nominated Troy Jackson to run for the U.S. Senate in November. He'll face Republican Susan Collins, who has held that seat since 1997. Jackson is a fifth-generation logger from rural northern Maine and has served as the president of the state Senate. He said when the people in power refuse to listen, the people must stand in solidarity.
10: Working people, despite all of our challenges, are not powerless. You know, we're only made to feel powerless when we stand alone. And that is what they try and do, is divide us. And that's why I entered public life. You know, fought for working people in the legislature and in the Maine Senate. And it's why I'm running for the United States Senate today.
9: Maine is seen as a key battleground that may determine whether Republicans maintain control of the Senate. The White House Correspondents Association held its annual dinner last night. It was rescheduled after a gunman had tried to storm the ballroom in April. President Trump had promised to return to speak, and he did, but not, he said, the speech he had planned last time. He said he left out the most biting parts. But as NPR's David Folkenflik reports, he had plenty of insults.
11: He was there, you know, at the lectern for over an hour, giving us a fair amount of one-liners, going after his critics, the people who are his political opponents, the Democrats, potential opponents potential replacements for the next presidential race, people he sees as enemies, people in the press. You know, and anytime the guy's in front of a microphone, he's going to indulge in these instincts.
9: NPR's David Folkenflik. India's education minister resigned today after weeks of student-led protests in India's capital. The demonstrations have grown into wider protests against the government and started a new party called the Cockroach Movement. A demonstration was held yesterday at an Indian consulate in California. Lakshmi Sarah from member station KQED reports from San Francisco.
12: The protests began with chants against Delhi police and the Indian government. After leaks of entrance examinations, the cockroach movement grew into a call for government accountability, bringing thousands of people to New Delhi. Ruchika Kumar Sain says proud SF aunt of cockroaches.
13: I can't believe the Chief Justice of India, the kind of people we have, that he's calling youngsters cockroaches, but I love the Gen Z. They owned it, they've gone with it, and they're having such a good time.
12: India's Education Minister Dharmendra Pradhan announced his resignation in a post on X. For NPR, I'm Lakshmi Sarah.
9: The Iran-backed Houthi rebels in Yemen said today they fired missiles and drones at Saudi Arabia in response to Saudi airstrikes on the Yemen city Hodeidah on the Red Sea. This is NPR News in Washington. Typhoon Newell is approaching China and Hong Kong with heavy rain and maximum sustained winds of about 90 miles per hour. It's expected to make landfall early tomorrow, local time. Chinese officials say more than 340,000 people have been evacuated in advance of the storm. In Hong Kong, more than 150 flights have been canceled. Wildfires continue to rage in southern Europe. NPR's Eleanor Beardsley reports evacuations are underway near the southwest French city of Bordeaux.
14: French Prime Minister Sébastien Lecornu said the fire had reached conditions that, quote, we have never seen before, and that more than 141,000 people have been evacuated from the Gironde and Landes region, which lie close to Bordeaux. President Emmanuel Macron has mobilized the army to assist as firefighters battle blazes they say are spreading quickly in high winds and across parched land. Fires are also raging near the Spanish capital of Madrid. Scientists say Europe is heating faster than other places on the planet due to man-made global warming conditions. Three consecutive heat waves have left drought conditions across the continent. EU figures say more than 1,200 fires have already burned through 600,000 acres this year. Eleanor Beardsley, NPR News.
9: The grand finale of the Tour de France is tomorrow when the cyclists ride through the streets of Paris. The event's organizers and the Paris police issued a joint statement today that it's being shortened because emergency services have been deployed to deal with the fires. The grand finale will now be 89 kilometers instead of 133. I'm Nora Rahm, NPR News in Washington.
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18: Are you a real know-it-all? Do you annoy your family by shouting the answers while watching Jeopardy? Do you drive people crazy when you start a sentence with, well, actually? Well, guess what? You can go fact yourself! Hi! Hi, everyone! Welcome to Go Fact Yourself, the show where we quiz the smartest people we know and find out why they love what they love. I'm Helen Hong. I love it. And now from the Crawford at LAist in Pasadena, here's our moderator, J. Keith Van Stratton.
19: Hey, thank you, everybody. What a wonderful crowd. Hello, Helen. How are you?
18: Hello, J.P. How are you? What's going on?
19: Well, Helen, I've been using the same suitcase that I got at Costco for probably 25 years or so. I'm getting married next month.
18: Yes.
19: I'm planning a honeymoon as well.
18: Yes.
19: Thank you so much. And I thought, you know what? For the honeymoon, maybe it's about time that I upgrade. Maybe I'll get a new suitcase. And I have a gift card for $50 to Saks Fifth Avenue.
18: Ooh.
19: I went and checked the other night. There was a suitcase on there, $61,000. $61,000.
18: Does it carry you onto the plane? Like, what?
19: But I could save $50. And I think maybe get free shipping. So
18: we'll see if 200 people pull
19: yeah, if 200
18: together
19: people
18: to
19: want
18: you.
19: To chip in, I think maybe I could get the handle. So we'll look forward to that. Today on Go Fact Yourself, two guests will compete to answer questions about facts they know, facts they may not know, and frankly, facts they should know. Plus, we'll meet actual experts on two very different topics. And finally, we'll declare one of our guests the winner of today's show. Let's get started and meet today's guests. Helen, who do we have playing tonight?
18: She is a comedian and writer whose stand-up special will premiere on Dropout TV. And he is an actor and writer whose over 200 appearances in movies and TV shows include Memento, The Goldbergs, and Groundhog Day. It's Aparna Nancherla and Stephen Tobolowsky.
19: Aparna and Stephen together at last. Well, Aparna, your book of essays called Unreliable Narrator is about your dealing with imposter syndrome. And
18: yes.
19: The book was listed by The New Yorker and NPR as one of the best books of the year. Did that help alleviate your imposter syndrome?
20: You would think so.
19: Yes.
8: But I did learn writing a book about self-doubt does supersize your self-doubt.
19: It makes you more doubtful of yourself. Why is that?
8: As soon as you start writing it, you're like, who am I to write a book about self-doubt? Now, Stephen, have you ever felt like an imposter?
7: All the time.
8: You're kidding.
7: All the time. Whenever I go into the gate to go work on something, it goes, who are you? And I go, Stephen Tobolowsky, and what are you here for? And I said, well, I'm working on a TV show here. So you're an actor?
8: You were an actor for quite a while, even before Groundhog Day, when you played that iconic character, Ned Ryerson. And how did things change after Groundhog Day?
7: Before Groundhog Day, I was, who is that actor? And after Groundhog Day, I go, that's the actor that was in Groundhog Day? So it was a bit of an increase.
19: Yeah. Also, from what I'm hearing, you got a drive-on pass for for when you were working in Hollywood.
7: Oh, gosh. It keeps you humble, you know, because you're always treated like a nudnik.
8: You're the people's nudnik.
19: Yeah. We're going to get to chat with you two more a little bit later, but we did ask each of you to provide us with a few topics outside your field of work that you know and love. Aparna, for you, you said that was the movie Home Alone, the movie Jurassic Park, and Naked Mole Rats. That would be in my Jurassic Park.
8: Yeah, a natural trio.
19: Trio. Whereas, Stephen, for you, you said it was the work of Charles Dickens, the movie Children of Men, and the Jamaican Switch Scam. Also a natural trio. Later on, we're going to ask each of you some in-depth trivia questions about one of those topics. But first, we're going to get your thoughts on something you may know nothing about. It is time to split some hairs with our What's the Difference round. We'll have one question for each of you, each worth up to 2 points. If either of you gives an incorrect or incomplete answer, the other person has a chance to steal. Your topic today, pay up. First up in pay up is Aparna. Aparna, your question comes from a listener. Who is it, Helen?
8: I will let them tell you themselves because we have an in-person listener question. Listeners, if you'd like to submit a suggestion for our What's the Difference round, go to gofactorpod.com and click on Get Involved. Hey, listener.
19: Hello, listener.
20: Hi, I'm Zach Sherwin from Los Angeles, California, and my question for What's the Difference is, while both might help you pay up for a house, when buying real estate, what's the difference between a deposit and a down payment? Thank you very much. Love the show. Thrilled to be here.
19: Thank you so much, Zach. All right, Aparna, you heard Zach. What is the difference between a deposit and a down payment?
8: The down payment is the total that you are going to put forward for the house, the total monetary amount. And then the deposit is going to be just a portion of the down payment, which is just to show that you're not going to ghost them.
19: You're not going to ghost them. Yes. Yeah. I used to ask for deposits on dates for that very reason.
8: Right.
19: All right. We've got Aparna's answer. We don't know yet if she's entirely correct. Stephen, anything you'd like to change or add to try to steal some points?
7: One of the reasons of a deposit is pretty much to end other people trading on the house. Mm. But then after you do that and get your loan, you got to make that down payment or you will not have that house, and you will lose your deposit.
19: Ooh.
7: All of
8: that. The plot thickens.
19: Well, this segment needs to be foreclosed. Let's go to Helen Hong at the judges' table for the facts.
8: Here are the facts. A deposit, sometimes called an earnest money deposit, or EMD, is money that is presented by a buyer when their offer is made. It indicates that the buyer is serious about the offer and has the financial capacity to make the purchase. A down payment is money paid by the buyer after their offer is accepted. It's a specific percentage of the final price, with the rest of the payment typically being financed by a mortgage.
19: That's right. And it is important to know that if you make a deposit on a house and then change your mind, the seller may not be legally required to return your deposit. But look on the bright side, since most people can't afford to buy a house in LA anyway, you don't have to worry about losing your deposit. Helen, how did our guest do?
8: I think I'm going to give each one of you 1 point. Yeah, because... yeah. Because Aparna, you got deposit correctly, but you didn't quite get down payment. But Stephen, you kind of got down payment. So 1 point each.
19: 1 point each. Very nice. All right. Up next in pay up is Stephen. Stephen, while both might pressure you to pay up, what's the difference between extortion and blackmail? Extortion and blackmail.
7: Extortion is something which threatens you to do something.
19: Mm-hmm.
7: It doesn't have to be money. Blackmail is just saying you pay up, or we drop the axe on your puppy dog. or whatever. Yeah, that happens.
1: Whoa.
7: It happens.
1: Audible gasps.
19: Yes.
1: At puppy dog.
19: Yeah, I should have given you the note beforehand. We prefer if during the What's the Difference round, guests do not threaten puppies. Okay. All right, we've got Stephen's answer. Anything you'd like to add or change, Aparna?
8: I would just add that black males sound sexier. So like the villain should be like, I'm going to blackmail you and not say, I'm going to extort you.
19: Yes. It sounds like a medical procedure, yeah. Doesn't it, when you put it like that? All right, well.
1: Open wide.
19: Yes. Well, it's a real nice segment you got here. It'd be a shame if something were to happen to it. Let's go to Helen Hong at the judge's table for the facts.
1: Here are the facts. Extortion is when someone threatens to do damage to you or something or someone you care about unless you give them something, usually money. Blackmail is when someone threatens to expose damaging information unless you give them something, usually money.
19: That's right. Now, fortunately, I am immune to blackmail because anything about me that could be publicly embarrassing, I already say on this show. Helen, how did our guest do?
1: So I think I'm going to give you 1 point for extortion, Stephen, because you did say it threatens something, forcing you to do something. And then blackmail, you involve puppies, so no way.
19: No way at
1: no
19: all.
1: No way.
19: Yeah, so that is 1 point for Stephen. All right, let's get to know our guests a little bit better. Aparna, in addition to your book, you've published essays in the New York Times. You've written for Late Night with Seth Meyers and Mythic Quest, and you've been seen and heard on TV as a stand-up on several shows and acting in shows like Corporate, BoJack Horseman, and The Great North. Very, very impressive. Now, on The Great North, you voice Moon, who is a 10-year-old Caucasian boy.
8: Yes.
19: None of which you seem to be. what is it like playing someone who is so demographically different?
8: I spent most of my childhood wanting to be a 10-year-old white boy, mm-hmm. I think. Mm-hmm. You know, I watched Dennis the Menace. Mm-hmm. Home Alone is one of my picks. I was like, they get away with everything. And everyone is delighted by them. So yeah. This has been a real coup.
19: Well, you've got the stand-up special on Dropout TV. Tell us about it.
8: Yeah, so it is an hour of my thoughts and musings. A very weird coincidence, but the person who just read the fact is my friend Zach, and he was at the taping for the show.
19: Oh, no kidding.
1: What?
19: That is a funny coincidence.
8: Yeah, there's a lot of strings being connected that you guys might not even know about.
19: Wow. Yeah.
7: Extortion.
19: Now, at the moment, the special does not have a title.
8: It doesn't.
19: What goes into choosing a title for you, and are there any contenders that maybe you want to run by our audience?
8: The working title is Hopeful Potato.
1: I love it.
19: Seems to enjoy it.
8: I'm still open to other suggestions.
1: How about 10-year-old white boy?
19: Stephen, you, of course, have appeared in TV shows like The Goldbergs, Hacks, Nobody Wants This. You've published 3 books yourself. You're an accomplished live storyteller, and you hosted the popular podcast, The Tobolowsky Files. You've also, of course, had iconic performances, including in movies like Memento, Mississippi Burning, Thelma and Louise, Basic Instinct, and, of course, Groundhog Day. It's amazing that it's been over 30 years since Groundhog Day came out. Are you surprised that it's held up so well for so long?
7: I had no idea it would become the new Wizard of Oz.
19: That's a really good way to put it. It really is something that is beloved. When you ask people, what's a movie that when it comes on, you're just going to watch it until the end, Groundhog Day seems to be that movie for
7: Groundhog
19: a lot of people.
7: Groundhog Day. For some reason, I got accepted into this piano workshop at Carnegie Hall.
19: Oh.
7: I wrote on my form, I don't play the piano well, but I'm in movies. So they accepted me. After the concert, we got to meet Alfred Brundel one at a time, and he shook my hand. He goes, are you Ned?
19: Last thing I want to ask you about, people know you also as a wonderful storyteller, and you actually won an award for your storytelling pretty early in life.
7: I did win an award. I think I was in 8th grade,
19: okay.
7: Something like that. But I don't remember what story I told.
19: Well, there goes my follow-up
7: there
19: question.
7: There you go.
19: Well, thank you. We'll look forward to the story of tonight. Yeah. Stephen Tobolowsky, Aparna Nancherla. Helen, what is our score going into the break?
1: At the end of that round, Aparna Nancherla has 1 point and Stephen Tobolowsky has 2 points.
19: But those scores are bound to change as we move on to questions about topics our guests have chosen for themselves. That's all up ahead when we come back on Go Fact Yourself. Yeah.
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0: Welcome back to Go Fact Yourself with our guests, Aparna Nancherla and Stephen Tobolowsky. Once again, here's J.K. Van Stratton.
19: Thank you so much, Helen. Thanks, everybody. All right, Aparna, of your many interests, you told us that you know and love the movie Home Alone, the movie Jurassic Park, and Naked Mole Rats. Let's find out a little bit more about each of those. First, tell us why you know and love the movie Home Alone.
25: As I said, I wanted to be a 10-year-old white boy, and I think he's 8 in the movie. Kevin is 8, and I was 8 when I watched it, so I think I just really... I kind of imprinted onto it like a baby duck. honestly, that and Jurassic Park, like I think I just latched onto those movies and was like, I think this is culturally as good as it's going to get. And I'm gonna stop growing after this.
26: Whoa.
19: And then finally, tell us why it is you know and love Naked Mole Rats.
25: I actually have a joke about them in this special that's coming out. And I think I learned a bunch of facts about them in writing the joke. And I have to say, I really admire what they're doing and their body of work. We don't even know everything they're up to, and they just keep rolling out hits.
19: Yeah. The hit factory that is Naked Mole Rats. Yeah. All right, so to summarize, Aparna, you said you know and love the movie Home Alone, the movie Jurassic Park, and Naked Mole Rats. Today we want to quiz you about Naked Mole Rats.
25: Oh my God. I am so excited.
19: How did you first get into Naked Mole Rats?
25: I think I was actually writing a joke about aging, and I was looking up, you know, how different animals age, and I learned that naked mole rats don't age the way, like, pretty much any other animal ages. Like, they have sort of figured out the secret of not aging, and I thought that was fascinating.
27: I have to say, I had never heard of a naked mole rat before, you know, you picking your topic.
25: You're so welcome, Helen.
27: Yeah. And then I went down a deep mole rat hole. I can see the fascination because they're so ugly and so adorable at the same time.
25: They're nature's laboo-boo.
19: Well, just ahead, we're going to enlist the help of a bona fide expert in your topic with an expert-level question worth up to 3 points. But before that, to let you show your love, here are 5 trivia questions about your topic, each worth 1 point. If you want it, you're allowed a hint for any 2 of these 5 questions.
25: Okay.
19: Now, Stephen, do listen closely, because if Aparna answers incorrectly, you could steal. By the way, Stephen, how much do you know about naked mole rats?
7: They're very scary looking. I mean, it reminds me of me in elementary school.
19: Yes.
27: So hairless and...
19: So it sounds like you do know something about them.
7: Something.
19: Something. We'll find out. All right, here's question number 1. Aparna, like all rats, naked mole rats belong to what order of mammals that also include mice, squirrels, and hamsters?
25: Rodents.
19: Ellen?
27: That is correct.
19: That is correct. Very nice. Fun fact, while they are rodents, naked mole rats are not actually rats. They are also not moles, because moles are not rodents, but at least the naked part is true. Question number 2. The naked part is not true. While naked mole rats do not have a coat of fur, they do have a few scattered hairs around their bodies, which help them sense direction. These hairs are predominantly around their mouths and what other part of the body on the other end?
25: Tail.
19: Helen?
27: That is correct.
19: That is correct. The tail. Fun fact, naked mole rats need those concentrated hairs to help them navigate the world because they had the smallest optic nerve of any mammal and are essentially blind, as heard in the children's song, Three Blind Naked Mole Rats. You're two for two, Aparna. Here's question number three.
25: Okay.
19: Naked mole rats are picky eaters and subsist on what type of diet that some humans choose also?
25: I know they mostly eat tubers. Mm-hmm. And they also eat their own feces sometimes. And I don't know that we have an equivalent diet to that. Vegan.
19: Helen?
27: Yes, I'll give it to you.
19: Yeah, vegetarian, but yes, we'll say vegan. I don't know how many eggs or milk products they come into contact with. So vegetarian is what we were going for. Fun fact, they may not be so picky after all because, look at this fun fact, they also will eat poop, including their own. And I know that sounds gross, but it is. Aparna, you are three for three. Here's question four. You do have your hints available.
25: Okay.
19: Africa is the native land of the naked mole rat, but which one of the following countries is not a natural home to them? Is it Kenya, Uganda, Ethiopia, Somalia, or Djibouti?
25: We all know the fun answer.
19: We do.
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1: I believe, which sounds like a failed billionaire tech bro platform, but
2: for sure.
1: But EUSOCIAL, EU Social.
3: Helen, is that correct?
1: That is correct.
3: That is correct. Aparna Nantilla is 5 for 5.
1: I won a spelling bee as a child, so I think it brought up a repressed memory.
3: Well, fun fact, when a queen naked mole rat dies, the other females in the group fight one another to become the next queen, mm-hmm. sometimes to the death. And, of course, you can see all of this and more on The Real Mole Wives of Djibouti. You obviously did very well in that, Aparna, but now it is time for your expert-level question requiring multiple answers. It is time for your cluster fact.
1: Okay.
2: Excellent work.
3: We'll be bringing on an expert to discuss your response. Aparna, scientist Dr. Rochelle Buffenstein made headlines recently with her paper on the aging of naked mole rats. And naked mole rats are especially studied by scientists because of their extraordinary lifespan, which in part is attributed to their resistance to disease. For up to 3 points, what disease, which is the number 2 killer of humans in America, do naked mole rats have resistance to? What substance produced by naked mole rats is thought to help prevent that disease and is now used in wrinkle creams for humans? And what was the age of the oldest known naked mole rat?
1: I think the first answer is cancer.
3: Okay.
1: Substance. I'm mm-hmm. not sure. And what is the oldest one? Mm-hmm. All right.
3: You can do the third part next if you like.
1: I know their lifespan is 30. Mm-hmm. 38.
3: Okay. And want to take a stab at that substance that they produce?
1: I will say pepper.
3: Pepper, okay.
1: Cancer, pepper, and 38. It's my dating profile. I'm a cancer who loves pepper, and I'm not 38.
3: All right. Well, Helen is taking note of those answers. We have an expert on hand who can tell us for sure. Helen, who do we have tonight?
2: Joining us tonight from Chicago is an award-winning scientist celebrated for her decades-long work with naked mole rats. It's Dr. Rochelle Buffenstein.
3: Hello, Dr. Buffenstein.
4: Hi, everybody.
1: This is so exciting.
4: I am incredibly impressed with your knowledge, Aparna. Really, I'm very, very impressed.
1: Oh, my gosh, thank you.
3: Yes, me too. Very nice.
4: I guess you read my book.
2: She is not an imposter.
3: Not about naked mole rats. No. Doctor, you are a professor of biological science at the University of Illinois, Chicago. You've done pioneering research that has led to authoring over 200 publications, and you literally wrote the book on naked mole rats, co-authoring The Extraordinary Biology of the Naked Mole Rat. Very impressive.
1: So cool.
3: Tell us where those mole rats are and how do you work with them?
4: I've worked with these pink, ugly, saber-toothed sausages for nearly 40 years. I collected them in the wild in Kenya when I was an undergraduate student, and they've traveled the world with me. I was at the University of Cape Town. I brought them to the States, in New York, in Texas, in California, and now Chicago, and I currently house them in an animal facility in Chicago. At my peak, I had 8,500 animals.
2: What?
4: when I worked for Calico, a Google subsidiary. But when I left there, I gave away 6,000. So there are lots of labs now
3: wow.
4: that have naked mole rats.
3: Thanks to you. Yeah.
2: Did you give them away on Craigslist?
4: No. Unfortunately, I gave them away through a website called Naked Mole Rats Rock. Need to do this.
3: Doctor, tell us how it is that you first came to study naked mole rats.
4: A lot of it was serendipity, to be honest. As a student, I had come from Rhodesia to South Africa and got a job as a research technician to a professor who had come from Kenya with a colony. She went to a conference in the States, and they were talking about why you would never find eusocial mammals and all the reasons why that was.

0: wasn't possible. And the guy sitting next to her said, you know, I think he's describing the animals you keep in your office. And so we got a National Geographic scholarship to go to Kenya and see if there was only one female in the wild. My professor could not get them to breed in captivity at that time. Clearly, I've had more success than she has. We went to Kenya, and sure enough, when we dug up four colonies, we only found one breeding female in a colony. And so Jenny Jarvis, who was my professor at the time, she published a paper in 1981 in Science saying this was a eusocial mammal. And that sort of springboarded the field of behavior in the naked mole rat. And then when I moved to the States, I thought, I've had these animals now for 17 years. Wonder, that's a hell of a long time for a rodent. Most rodents only live 3 years. In fact, there's a Methuselah Prize of $5 million to the first person who can make a mouse live 5 years.
1: What?
0: And no one's won it yet.
1: Oh, I know what I'm doing this weekend.
2: Let's talk about aging. You said that naked mole rats are the holy grail of aging. Why is that?
0: They not only live an incredibly long time, but more importantly, they do so in really good health. Mm-hmm. We see no age-related declines in function. So that's why I think if we could figure out the mechanisms they use to avoid the vagaries of aging, we could learn a lot and hopefully come up with therapies to help us live long and healthy lives.
2: Yeah, not just wrinkle cream. We want to be clear that that is not the goal when it comes to your research.
1: Mole rat yoga, that's next.
2: Yeah. What's next in your research? What is it that you're working on now or that you're looking forward to being able to announce or discover?
0: Well, we're still working on trying to get a better handle on their cancer resistance. We've noticed that the animals, when we sunbathe with them, don't get sunburn, and they don't activate an inflammatory response. They don't have natural killer cells, which we have to protect against cancer, and we're trying to figure out what are the mechanisms they use to do so.
1: One of the things that I learned is that they can run as fast going backwards as they can going forwards. Is that true?
0: That's absolutely true. They rely on those little hairs on their tail, which they use as eyes to run backwards and forwards. If you cut the hairs off, they run around in circles, much the same way that a cat, you know, if you cut whiskers on their face, they get also disoriented and can't navigate properly through space.
2: So let's get our message out there to our listeners. Please don't cut cat's whiskers off. Don't cut the hairs off of naked mole rats, and don't kill any puppies. All right. I think we've been consistent on all three. Let's get to the reason we brought you here as far as our game is concerned. You heard the question that we asked Abhaparna. First, we wanted to know what disease, the number two killer of humans in the United States, do naked mole rats have resistance to? Helen, what did Abhaparna say?
1: Abhaparna said cancer.
2: And doctor?
0: And that's correct.
2: That is correct for the point. Very nice. An important part of the research that you're doing. Next, we want to know what substance produced by naked mole rats is thought to help prevent that disease and is now used in wrinkle creams in humans. Helen, what did Abhaparna say?
1: Abhaparna said pepper.
2: And Dr. Buffenstein?
0: No. Interestingly, they're insensitive to pepper. They don't feel pain caused by capsaicin, which is another one of their weird findings. The answer is hyaluronic acid.
2: Hyaluronic acid.
3: Of course.
2: Yes. See, on the tip of your tongue, I know. I'm sorry. No point there. And then finally wanted to know, what was the age of the oldest known naked mole rat? Helen, what did Abhaparna say?
1: Abhaparna said 38.
2: And doctor?
0: No, she's close, but not quite there. The oldest animal that I had lived 40 years and a half in captivity.
2: 40 and a half.
3: Wow.
2: Very, very 40 close.
3: 40 is a new 30.
2: It is.
0: But you're in the right. You said the fourth decade, so I would give it to you.
2: Oh, you're going to give her a point?
3: Oh, wow.
1: All right.
0: The longest lived animals are the breeders, are the dominant queens and male breeders in the colony.
1: Abhaparna, while we have Dr. Buffenstein, is there anything you'd like to ask or say?
3: Yes, I would like to ask. I did read that apparently the queen motivates some of the workers by shoving them. Is that right?
0: That's absolutely right. The queen doesn't motivate them by shoving, but she represses them from going into reproduction and wanting to have sex by being a bully.
1: Wow. This does not work in middle school humans.
2: Dr. Buffenstein, it's been so wonderful that you joined us. If people want to find out more about you and what you're up to, where can they do that?
0: They can look at my Wikipedia page or they can contact UIC.
1: NakedMoleRatsRock.net.
2: Thank you so much for joining
3: Thank
2: us, everybody.
3: So
2: it's
3: much.
2: Dr. Rochelle Buffenstein.
3: Thank you so much.
2: Have a wonderful evening. Thank you so much.
0: Bye, guys.
2: All right, Helen, what is our score at the end of that round?
1: Woo! At the end of that exhilarating round, Aparna Nancherla has 8 points and Stephen Tobolowsky has 2 points with a round of questions for Stephen coming up.
2: That's right. We're going to talk with Stephen about a topic he knows about. Plus, later, Aparna and Stephen will go head-to-head in our Fast Facts round, all to find a winner on Go Fact Yourself.
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0: Welcome back to Go Fact Yourself with our guests, Aparna Nancherla and Stephen Tobolowsky. Once again, here's Jakeef Van Stratton.
1: Thank you, Helen. All right, Stephen, of your many interests, you said that you know and love the work of Charles Dickens, the movie Children of Men, and the Jamaican Switch Scam. Let's find out a little bit more about each of those. First, tell us why you know and love the work of Charles Dickens.
2: I picked up a Charles Dickens book when I was acting on the set. The chapters are short. They always begin with a bang, and they always end with a cliffhanger. It's just great to read when you're waiting.
1: Good to know. All right, next, Stephen, tell us why you know and love the movie Children of Men.
2: When I first saw it, I go like, this is a great movie, and I just happened to have a plane flight on Swiss Air to Europe and back, so I watched it coming and going, and I go, this is about the greatest movie ever made. It's a stunning work of cinema.
3: It's a little dark.
2: Well, yeah, okay. So Cinderella. But
1: you make a good point. He makes a good point. And then finally, tell us why you know and love, and perhaps briefly, what is the Jamaican Switch Scam?
2: Jamaican Switch Scam is something like whenever somebody hands you a bag of money, first of all, you figure that's not, but what they do is, if you're stupid enough to go on with this, let's say, come to my bank, I'll put $1,000 in with your $50,000, and I'll take some out when I go. The second guy switches bags. And then you end up putting a bag in the bank, which is just rags, and they take the bag with your money home.
3: Whoa.
2: So that's the Jamaican switch. Anytime somebody comes at you with a bag of money,
1: which happens often,
2: just say no.
1: Sound financial advice from Stephen Tobolowsky. Well, to summarize, Stephen, you say you know and love the work of Charles Dickens, the movie Children of Men, and the Jamaican Switch Scam. Today we want to quiz you about the work of Charles Dickens. Sorry, scammers. You talked about how you initially got to love Dickens, but your love developed even more with another actor.
2: Yeah. The interesting thing about Charles Dickens was he never wanted to be a writer. He wanted to be an actor. Not only an actor, but a comic actor.
1: Mm-hmm.
2: And so Charles Dickens started, as a young guy, started writing out these skits for his guys to do, like Saturday Night Live. Anyway, his story kind of grabbed me. And then as I saw how easily he goes into comedy and to tragedy and can break your heart and tell you the greatest story in the world, they're the most inspiring books, hilarious, heartbreaking, beautiful, and wise. That's why I like him.
1: Sounds like somebody else has a good way with words, huh? Well, just ahead, Stephen, we're going to enlist the help of a bona fide expert in this topic with a question worth up to 3 points. But before that, to let you show your love even further, here are 5 trivia questions for you about your topic, each worth 1 point. If you want it, you're allowed a hint for any 2 of these 5 questions. Now, Aparna, do listen closely, because if Stephen answers incorrectly, you could steal. By the way, Aparna, how much do you know about the work of Charles Dickens?
4: Not a lot, but I will say I know many failed comedians who have not become the greatest writers of all time.
1: All right. We'll see if that comes into play. Here is question number 1. Stephen, perhaps Charles Dickens' most famous work is a novella from 1843 that people sometimes mistakenly call Scrooge. What is its actual Yuletide title?
2: The Christmas Carol?
1: Helen?
0: That is correct.
1: That is correct. A Christmas Carol. Fun fact, the story is called A Christmas Carol, but there have been several film adaptations called Scrooge dating back to 1922. There's also been movies called Old Scrooge, Mrs. Scrooge, and Sexy Scrooge. Plus, Scrooge in the Hood. Not making that up. All right, Stephen, here's question number 2. One of the most famous opening lines in all of literature is the oxymoronic 2 phrases of Dickens's A Tale of Two Cities. How does it go?
2: It was the best of times, it was the worst of times.
1: Helen?
0: That is correct.
1: That is correct, yes. Said with such pathos as well. Fun fact, those lines were referring to the year 1755, and as you can tell from Dickens, he gave those times a very mixed review on Yelp. You're 2 for 2, Stephen. Here's question number 3. The work of Dickens is filled with wonderful characters with sometimes unusual names, but which one of the following is not a Dickensian character? Is it Uriah Heep, Thelonious Farren, Wackford Squeers, Sergeant Buzzfuzz, or Inspector Bucket?
2: I'd say Sergeant Buzzfuzz.
1: Helen?
4: Would you like a hint?
2: I'd better.
1: Yeah. Helen, how about that first hint?
0: Wackford Squeers, and Sergeant Buzzfuzz are real Dickens characters.
2: Thelonious Ferron.
1: Helen?
0: That is correct.
1: That is correct. Very nice. Fun fact, Uriah Heep is from David Copperfield, Wackford Squeers from Nicholas Nickleby, Sergeant Buzzfuzz from The Pickwick Papers, Inspector Bucket from Bleak House. Thelonious Ferron may sound familiar. That is the main character in the movie Children of Men. Which is why you got it correct.
2: But they call him Theo.
1: They do. They do. That was a little tricky. You are 3 for 3, Stephen. Here's question number 4. A Tale of Two Cities isn't the only work of Dickens that's primarily set in two places. In Great Expectations, the main character, Pip, finds himself navigating the bustling metropolis of London, but his story begins and ends in what nearby bucolic county?
2: One hint, please.
1: Helen, how about that second hint?
0: It's the last name of a super famous character in DC Comics named Clark.
2: Oh, Kent.
1: Helen?
0: That is correct.
1: That is correct. Very nice use of the hint.
2: That was a great hint.
1: Very nice, yes. Yes, we figure if you can't get it from the work of Charles Dickens, perhaps you can get it from comic books.
2: Yeah.
1: Fun fact, Great Expectations was first published as a serial in a magazine over the course of 36 installments. That magazine, all the year round, was founded and owned by Charles Dickens. We call that vertical integration, I believe. All right, Stephen, you are 4 for 4. You have a chance to go 5 for 5, but you have no more hints available. Let's see how you do. In addition to being a writer, Dickens was also an actor, as you mentioned, traveling the globe to perform his works. In 1842, on a tour of the United States, he met luminaries like Edgar Allan Poe, Henry Wadsworth Longfellow, and two U.S. presidents, one still in office and the other a former president. Which sitting president did he meet?
2: This was 1842.
1: 1842. Audience, please, very quiet. I know we love our 1842 presidents, but let's let him figure it out.
2: President Tyler.
1: Ellen?
0: That is correct.
1: That is correct, yes. President John Tyler. Stephen Tobolowsky is also 5 for 5. What a contest.
2: Who was the president?
1: John Tyler was the current president at the time. The former president he met was John Quincy Adams, but John Tyler was president at the time. Fun fact, in his shows, Dickens would perform a story as different characters alone on stage and is often credited with inventing the one-man show, so now we know who to blame. Stephen, you obviously did very well in that round, but now here's your expert-level question that requires multiple answers. It is time for your cluster fact. We'll be bringing on an expert to discuss your response. Although very popular and well-regarded, Charles Dickens did not win any major awards for his novels, but a musical film adaptation of a Dickens novel did, the Academy Award for Best Picture of 1968. For up to 3 points, what novel was this movie based on? What main female character in the book and the movie tries to save the title child character and is murdered? And in the movie, that character sings the classic song, As Long As He Needs Me, about another character who has a dog. In the book and the movie, what is that dog's name? That's what happens when you threaten to kill puppies.
2: Yeah.
1: It comes back in the cluster.
2: The novel would be called Oliver Twist.
1: Okay.
2: Never before has a boy wanted more.
1: Mm-hmm.
2: Oliver. Mm-hmm. Oliver.
1: Right? I know my question sounded like I was asking you to sing the entire score. But really what I was asking for is the name of one of the other characters.
4: Don't question his process.
1: I will not, no.
2: No, female character. Mm-hmm.
1: We're also looking for the dog's name of the person that she sang that song about.
2: Pooch.
1: Mm-hmm.
2: And what was the last?
1: The female name.
2: Veronica.
1: And Veronica. All right, Helen is taking note of those answers. We have an expert on hand who can tell us for sure. Helen, who do we have tonight?
0: Joining us tonight is a legendary singer and actor whose storied career includes starring in the Best Picture of 1968. It's Shaney Wallace.
1: Shaney Wallace, ladies and gentlemen.
0: Goodness!
1: Whoa, an impromptu standing ovation.
0: Standing ovation action happening.
3: Nice to see everybody.
1: Yes, it's nice to see you.
3: It sounds like you're having a great time.
1: Yeah, well, it's much better now as well.
3: Are you enjoying it?
2: I was until the last question.
1: All right, well, Shani, my goodness, for those who aren't fully aware of the amazing career that you've had, you've recorded albums, you've sung on the Oscars, the Hollywood Palace, the Ed Sullivan Show, you've acted in multiple shows on Broadway and in London's West End, and in TV shows from Gunsmoke to The Young and the Restless. You've worked with folks including Jerry Lewis, Carol Burnett, Liberace, and Charlie Chaplin, and you've appeared in beloved movies including The Great Mouse Detective, and of course a certain Academy Award-winning adaptation of a certain Charles Dickens novel. It is Shani Wallace, ladies and gentlemen.
5: Wow.
0: The Great Mouse Detective?
3: Yes, yes.
1: Which I believe is a rodent. It all comes together.
3: Yeah, when you read all those things off, I can't believe I did those things.
1: It's pretty great.
3: I'm so old.
1: Well, well, since you brought it up, you had said that it was okay for me to ask, because I know you're very proud to say how old you are now. How old are you right now?
3: 92
1: years old.
3: How old are you?
2: 74.
3: 74. Oh, you're just a kid.
1: Yeah. Our topic tonight is the work of Charles Dickens. How familiar were you with the novel that movie was based on before you got the movie?
3: I knew of the role, and I was tested for the role with a lot of other young ladies. You have to bring yourself to that role. Even though you've read about the character, even though you know the character, you still have to do your thing, right? Mm-hmm.
2: Right. You emerge from the role. You make the role yours from your heart and your soul.
3: Everybody has to do the same thing. Work their bloody off.
1: Yeah, that's true. It matters. The film that you had such a big role in won the Oscar for Best Picture. Did that mean something to you to be in the Best Picture of the year?
3: I always thought it was beautifully made. There are only a few of those made. You go see movies every week, you see this, you see that, but comes along something really special, really, really special. And you just know it in your bones.
1: And the director had never done a musical before, right? It wasn't something that he was familiar with.
3: You know, it wasn't, but he was brilliant. Everything about that musical is just brilliant. Listen, I'm so bloody old now, you have to excuse me. I'm 90 bloody two.
1: There's nothing to excuse. There's nothing to excuse. We're happy to talk to you.
0: You're a delight.
3: What are you going to do?
1: Absolute delight.
3: What are you going to do?
0: You're just a delight. Shani, do you still sing?
3: Yes.
0: You do?
3: Yes, as long as he needs me. Anymore?
1: Yes, absolutely.

0: feel very, very lucky right now.
1: Well, let's get to the reason we brought you here as far as our silly little game is concerned. You did hear the questions that we asked of Stephen. First, we wanted to know, what novel was the best picture of 1968 based on? It is something written by Charles Dickens. Helen, what did Stephen say?
2: Stephen said Oliver Twist.
1: And Shaney?
2: Oh, I think that's right.
1: I think so as well. That is a point for Stephen. Next, we wanted to know, what is the main female character who tries to save the title character and is murdered? Helen, what did Stephen say?
2: Stephen said Veronica.
1: And Shaney?
3: Nancy.
1: Nancy. I think you know that now, Stephen, just weren't able to access it at the time. No worries. That's fine. And finally, wanted to know, what is the name of the dog that belonged to the character that was sung about in As Long As He Needs Me? Helen, what did Stephen say?
2: Stephen said Pooch.
3: No, that's wrong.
1: Oh, Shaney, what... Said with such glee. Shaney, what is the correct answer?
3: Bullseye.
1: Bullseye, yes.
2: Stephen, while we have Shaney here, is there anything you'd like to ask or say?
4: What do you think is the hardest thing about being an actor, and what do you think is the most rewarding?
3: I think the hardest thing is being truthful to yourself.
4: I agree with 100%.
1: Yeah. And the most rewarding thing, Stephen also asked?
3: Everybody saying, oh, you're wonderful.
5: don't you all love that? Yeah. Oh, you're wonderful.
1: Well, this might sound insincere, but you are wonderful. Thank you for joining us tonight, Shaney Wallace, everybody. Shaney Wallace.
2: Wow.
1: That was.
2: I got chills when she was singing.
1: That was very, very special. Helen, what's your score going into the final round?
2: G. Keith, it's a tie.
1: Whoa.
2: Aparna Nancharla has 8 points and Stephen Tobolowsky has 8 points.
1: All right. Well, now it is time for our final round. We call Fast Facts. I'll read 10 statements. Each contestant will answer with true or false. I'll start with Aparna and then alternate. Here we begin. Aparna, some car models are named after animals.
2: True. Correct.
1: Stephen, some car models are named after insects.
4: False.
2: Incorrect.
1: No, they really are. Aparna, there's been a car called a Beetle.
2: True. Correct.
1: Yes, the Volkswagen Beetle. Stephen, there's been a car called a Firefly.
4: False.
2: Incorrect.
1: No, the Pontiac Firefly. Aparna, there's been a car called the Cricket.
2: True. Correct.
1: The Plymouth Cricket. Stephen, there's been a car called the Honeybee.
4: False.
2: Incorrect.
1: The Datsun Honeybee. Aparna, there's been a car called the Super Bee.
2: True. Correct.
1: The Dodge Super Bee. Stephen, there's been a car called the Bumblebee.
4: True.
2: Incorrect.
1: Stephen, don't leave.
3: No, come back.
1: The Bumblebee car was only in Transformers. Aparna, only one car still in production is named after an insect.
2: False. Incorrect.
1: Oh, finally, she got one wrong. Stephen, that car is called the Alfa Romeo Spider.
4: True.
2: Incorrect.
1: And finally, Aparna, and that's because a spider is not an insect.
3: True.
4: It's an arachnid.
2: Correct.
1: True. Correct. All right, let's give a nice hand to Stephen Tobolowsky and Aparna Nancharla as Helen tabulates the final score. By the way, according to the site Motor Biscuit, the only car named after an insect still in production is the Dodge Hornet. The Bumblebee, by the way, in Transformers, originally transformed into a Volkswagen Beetle. It all comes together. All right, Helen, are you ready to announce the winner in today's program?
2: I am. At the end of the game, Aparna Nancharla has 12 points and Stephen Tobolowsky has 8 points.
1: Congratulations, Aparna. You are the facting champion on Go Fact Yourself. Aparna, what will you do with your championship?
3: What do I win?
1: All right, we're going to give our panelists a chance to promote anything of theirs.
2: A picture of a naked mole rat.
1: Yes. We're going to wrap up by giving everyone on the panel a chance to promote anything of theirs they might like. Aparna, where can people see you and what you're up to?
3: I'm on Instagram at Aparnapkin, and I perform all over L.A. and the U.S.
1: Excellent. Congratulations on your win, and thank you for being here, Aparna Nancharla. Stephen Tobolowsky, what do you want to mention?
4: On Netflix, I'm on Nobody Wants This, that show there. I've just finished a couple things for Netflix, so something will end up on Netflix maybe by the time this comes out. Maybe.
1: Keep watching Netflix so you can find Stephen Tobolowsky. What a joy. Thank you both. Ladies and gentlemen, you are so lucky because my hosting partner is Helen Hong.
2: You can follow me on all the socials at Funny Helen Hong. Why? Because that other Helen Hong is not funny.
1: But this one is. She's our funny Helen Hong. And me, you can find me on the socials at jkeith.net, all spelled out. That just leaves me to thank Aparna Nancherla, Stephen Tobolowsky, Dr. Rochelle Buffenstein, Shaney Wallace, everyone here at LA's and the Crawford, and thank you for listening and supporting our show at MaximumFun.org. I'm J. Keith Van Stratton. Good night. 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
2: 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Special thanks to Mark Howells and Katrina Santamaria. For LAist, John Cohn, Vice President, Audience and Community Engagement. Rebecca Stummy, Senior Producer. Tony Federico, Technical Director. Michael Leva, Tech Assistant. I've been Helen Hong!
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9: This is WBEZ with a weather update. It's going to be cloudy today with a high of 82 degrees. Tonight, mostly cloudy with a low of 72. And tomorrow, it's going to be hot, partly sunny with a high of 92. 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
11: In the waters off Sri Lanka, you'll find a population of blue whales that behaves unlike any other in the world. I'm Flora Lichtman, and this is Science Friday. The discovery of these whales was a breakthrough in understanding where these giant creatures feed. But it also kickstarted the career of the young scientist who made this discovery when she was working as a deckhand.
12: Not everyone has the privilege of saying that a floating pile of whale poop was where their career kickstarted, but it's a pretty good story, so I'm going to go with that.
11: Plus, antidepressants are one of the top prescribed meds. But what happens when you go off of them? Plus, why it's easier than ever for companies to collect and compile your personal data and sell it not just to advertisers, but government agencies. That's after this.
13: Live from NPR News in Washington, I'm Nora Rahm. Democrats in Maine today nominated Troy Jackson, a logger and former legislative leader, to challenge Republican Senator Susan Collins. It's one of the nation's closest watch congressional races. Kevin Miller with Maine Public Radio reports.
14: Jackson received all but five of the 571 votes cast by Democratic delegates during a special convention. He replaces Graham Plattner, an Oysterman and Marine Corps veteran who withdrew earlier this month. Like Plattner, Jackson pledged to work toward universal health care, to protect abortion rights, and to stand up to the Trump administration.
15: And are you ready to defeat Susan Collins? Well, then let's unite this party. Let's build the largest working class movement Maine has ever seen, and let's win this fight.
14: Jackson will now face Collins, a 30-year Senate veteran who is the only Republican member of Congress from New England. For NPR News, I'm Kevin Miller.
13: President Trump signed an executive order yesterday that takes aim at the Smithsonian Institution, accusing it of advocating for, quote, social justice and the radical transformation of American society. NPR's Danielle Kurtzleben reports.
16: In the order, the president references an administration report focusing on the National Museum of American History. The report accuses that museum of overemphasizing troubling aspects of American history, like slavery and colonization, while underemphasizing or being too negative about the nation's founders. The order directs the Secretary of the Interior to install signs near the museum to correct, quote, inaccurate information and tell visitors that, quote, the museum exhibits should be renovated. Congress set up the institution to be independent. A board of regents oversees it, though government officials are on that board, including the Vice President, Supreme Court Chief Justice, and bipartisan members of Congress. Danielle Kurtzleben, NPR News.
13: The Department of Energy ended clean energy grants last year of more than $7 billion. Now, court documents show the department based its cancellations on political grounds, that all but one of the projects were in states that had voted for the Democrat in the last presidential election. A new bridge that connects the U.S. and Canada will be open to traffic on Monday. Officials in Canada held a ceremony yesterday to celebrate its completion. Representatives from the U.S. did not take part after President Trump imposed new tariffs on Canada. Gregor Robertson is the Canadian Minister of Housing and Infrastructure. He says a big celebration wouldn't be appropriate right now.
17: Particularly since the new tariffs kicked in, there's work to do between our officials, between the Prime Minister and President, to resolve that. We felt it's inappropriate to have a big joint celebration when we're working through those challenges.
13: President Trump had announced 50% tariffs on a variety of Canadian projects. This is NPR. After weeks of protest, India's education minister resigned today. The protest, led by young people, began after the leak of a medical entrance exam in May, canceling results for about 2 million students. Demonstrations have expanded since then to anger over unemployment and a lack of government accountability. Officials in Albany, New York, say the war with Iran is delaying the city's plan to add fluoride to the water supply. Grant Ashley with member station WAMC reports.
18: Albany approved a plan to fluoridate its water to promote dental health more than 2 years ago. But now the city says it can't obtain the chemicals it needs because of supply chain issues stemming from the ongoing war with Iran. Albany Common Council member Tom Howie, who sponsored the city's fluoridation plan, said Albany isn't alone.
19: It's throughout the country and actually throughout the world that there is a shortage right now. And a lot of places that do fluorinate had to cut back on the amount of fluoridation in the water because there's not enough supply.
18: Israel is one of the world's top exporters of fluorosilicic acid, but the Association of Metropolitan Water Agencies notes they are producing less, thanks to many workers being called into active military service. For NPR News, I'm Grant Ashley.
13: Happy World Drowning Prevention Day to those who celebrate. It's held every July 25th to raise awareness that drowning deaths are preventable and to promote actions that save lives. The World Health Organization says everyone has a role to play in preventing deaths. I'm Nora Rahm, NPR News.
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11: This is Science Friday. I'm Flora Lichtman. Later in the hour, how a blue whale discovery kickstarted the career of a young marine biologist, plus sorting through the science of coming off of antidepressants. But first, in the last couple months, Vermont, Alabama, and Oklahoma have passed their own data privacy laws. Massachusetts is negotiating its own version now. Meanwhile, congressional lawmakers have introduced national privacy bills that would preempt these state laws. In light of all this legislation, we're revisiting an interview we did earlier this year all about your data and how exactly it's used by law enforcement, from facial scanning to private health records to location tracking. How does the U.S.'s data ecosystem make it possible, not just for ICE, but other government agencies and businesses to buy our private data? And what actually happens after we send that DM or open up Instagram at a protest to post a picture? Here to help is Laura Moy, Associate Professor of Law at Georgetown Law. She's testified in Congress about privacy laws and how data brokers profit off of personal data. And she's partnering with organizations that work for stronger privacy laws. Laura, welcome to Science Friday.
0: Hi.
11: All right. You know, I think we've all heard that we can be tracked, but I want to get into the details. What does that mean exactly? Are we talking about my messages, my DMs, my car? Walk us through it.
0: We're pretty much talking about all of the above. So we all carry a very powerful tracking and computing device with us everywhere we go now. It's our smartphone. And people take them in the car with them when they go to work. They take them when they go pick up their kids from school. And some people even take them in the shower. And all of that time, those devices are generating all kinds of information about us, where we go, who we communicate with, what apps we like to use, what websites we like to browse. And any and all of that information might be subject to collection. And in addition to that, you mentioned cars. We also have license plates on our cars. And as I think most folks are aware, there are cameras everywhere now that track where our cars are going. We might see them as red light cameras or speeding cameras or maybe parking garage cameras. And to private companies and then to those that purchase information from private companies like the government. And then in addition to that, there's information about ourselves that even if we don't have a phone or a car with us when we're going somewhere, we can't help but share. And that's our faces. You mentioned facial recognition technology that ICE is now using. We carry that information with us everywhere we go. And a government agency that wants to deploy a powerful technology to try to identify us out in the field can now do that just using a mobile app on their end. ICE has a really powerful app now called Mobile Fortify, and it is error prone. It has misidentified multiple people, but ICE is using it to try to identify people as they are out in the field.
11: You know, I want to trace how our data is collected and then where it goes sort of beginning to end. So we've been talking about the sort of data gathering. Then who takes it and where does it go?
0: Yeah. When a person is using their cell phone, something that they may not realize is that they are sharing information with their cell service provider, also with the maker of the cell phone, also with every social media service or app that they use, also with advertisers through websites. They're just kind of constantly sharing information with many, many different parties through that device. A lot of that information then gets kind of vacuumed up, bought up by what are called data brokers, these companies that specialize in collecting information from lots of different sources and aggregating it and then repackaging it and selling access to that information to others that might want it. And in most cases, that's advertisers or marketers, but sometimes it's the government. And I think that that's one thing that has become really, really clear is that this administration, perhaps more than ever before, has been using those commercial resources through data brokers to track people down, again, for purposes of finding people and deporting people, for figuring out where they live and where they work so that it can capture them at those places, or to locate folks for the purpose of suppressing dissent.
11: I mean, how integrated is this data collection? Like, are our data brokers able to combine my location data, you know, the fact that I was at a protest, and my healthcare data that says I have a pre-existing condition, and my social media, and, you know, where I went in my car into one profile? Or is it piecemeal and owned by different companies?
0: I think that the fact that that information can be combined is one of the things that is scariest about advances in computing and advances in data processing, right? So I think most people think not only do I have nothing to hide, but also nobody would ever be so interested in me that they would combine all of that information, that they go through all that trouble. But the reality is that that process can be done at scale in an automated way really quickly, and cross-referencing of different data sources is actually quite trivial. So one of the things that folks may have been reading about in the news is about ICE's relationship with a big company called Palantir. And one of the things that Palantir's platform does that makes it such a powerful and frankly terrifying platform is that it does link data from lots of different sources and enable ICE very quickly to pull from all of those different sources about one person and even to add its own information gathered from agents out in the field to the network of data sources. So just to make that concrete, what does that look like? That looks like data brokers that collect information about you from advertising networks, combined with location data brokers that hold information about the location of your phone and everywhere that you've been in the past month, combined with information about you from the driver's license database in your state that contains a high-resolution photograph of your face, along with your address, combined with with any other number of other records, not only about you, but about all of your family and associates that you're close with.
3: It's shocking. I mean, I just want to underline this because I think you're right. I think a lot of people think, well, the scale of this data must provide some anonymity. It's just too much. But what I'm hearing you say is that that's wrong.
0: Yeah, I think that's wrong. And I think that it used to be true, at least to some extent. And as I said, I think that due to advances in automated data analysis techniques, it's just not true anymore.
3: Why do we not have laws to protect our private data? I grew up when you had to get a warrant for, a phone tap. What happened?
0: I mean, you still do, right? In theory, at least, we still have the Fourth Amendment that protects us from certain unwarranted access to and collection of information. But why do we not have privacy laws? There's a variety of factors. The technological landscape has changed dramatically in a relatively short period of time, and laws haven't kept up. In addition to that, there have been multiple efforts to try to pass a comprehensive privacy law that would kind of mandate things like data minimization and a deletion horizon that says that companies that are collecting your information have to delete it after a certain period of time, that would kind of create some baseline rights for people and also prohibit the use of our private information for being used for nefarious purposes. Those laws just haven't managed to pass at the federal law. There's been a little bit more progress at the state level, but I think it's still too early in those efforts to see whether those state laws are really going to protect folks from misuses of their information by companies that sell it to agencies like ICE. And I guess another thing that I would say is that the companies that don't want strong privacy laws fight tooth and nail against a privacy law that might threaten to limit the amount of, for example, again, location information that they can have about an individual. Because if I know where you go every day, I know where your kids go to school, and I know where you shop, then I can really successfully target my advertisements to you. And that makes that information valuable. It makes it very threatening to companies that advertise and companies that depend on advertising to see privacy laws potentially passed that protect the location of our phones and our cars.
3: What are your personal privacy protocols?
0: I opt out of information and data sharing whenever I can. I use encrypted communications whenever I can, like Signal, and that gives me some comfort. And I try to remain aware of the fact that I may be tracked wherever I go. But, you know, I mean, I know it's really, it's not a huge comfort. It's not a huge comfort. We need to solve this problem, not at an individual level, but at a societal level. And the way to do that is through legislation and policy. That's why I do the policy work that I do. And it's why I think that folks really should care about privacy laws and trying to get them passed and advocating for stronger protections, paying particular attention not just to their individual rights as consumers, but to the protection of information that is likely to be misused to go after the most oppressed and most targeted among us. And right now, you know, we see that that is immigrant and mixed status communities, but sometimes it is low wage workers, right? There are folks who get targeted for nefarious uses of data, and we really should be passing stronger privacy laws to protect those folks.
3: Laura Moy is an associate professor of law at Georgetown Law. Laura, thank you so much for taking the time.
0: Thank you. I really appreciate you covering this important topic, and it was a pleasure speaking with you.
3: This interview originally aired in February. Don't go away, because after the break, we'll hear the story of how a deckhand's splashy whale discovery led to a remarkable career in science. Don't go away. This is Science Friday from WNYC Studios.
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3: This is Science Friday. I'm Flora Lichtman. Today, we are bringing you one of our favorite conversations from last year. We're headed back to the waters of Sri Lanka, a tropical island off of the coast of India. There, we'll find a population of blue whales that behaves unlike any other in the world, because those whales stay put while every other population we know of migrates. And that discovery was made by a student who just finished her undergrad degree. The finding made a huge splash, and so did that student, who later became the first Sri Lankan to earn a PhD on marine mammal research, effectively charting a whole new path in science in her country. Dr. Asha DeVos is here to tell us about how she did it and what it takes to raise the next generation of ocean champions. Asha is the founder and executive director of the nonprofit Ocean Swell. Asha, welcome to Science Friday.
25: Hi, I'm so pleased to be here.
3: Asha, I want to go back to this big moment in your scientific life. It's 2003. You're fresh out of undergrad. You're working on a research vessel off the coast of Sri Lanka, and something catches your eye. Pick it up from here.
25: Oh, yeah. Okay, so whenever I get to tell this story, I get so excited because it takes me back to that moment. So we were tracking some sperm whales, actually, off the coast of Sri Lanka. I was out on deck looking for them, but actually in the distance, what I did see was a really tall, powerful blow, or the exhalation of a whale. But it was so tall and powerful, I immediately knew that it was not a sperm whale. It was like a gigantic animal, you know? And so I got super excited and I told my captain, I was like, 11 o'clock, 2 kilometers, let's go. I was telling him to change direction of our entire research expedition, by the way. And also, you know what, on this boat, just to say, on this boat, I was working as a deckhand. So I was only cleaning toilets and polishing brass. That was how my career started, right? So can you imagine, like, the person who's cleaning toilets and polishing brass is now asking this expedition to go completely off track because she may have seen what looks like a blue whale, right? Like, I don't know. I was clearly living on the edge at that point. And then luckily for me, the captain was like, sure, after I said, I think it might be a blue whale, and we went in that direction. And so, you know, we're getting closer and closer to this animal. I am panicking because I'm so afraid I'm going to lose sight of it because now everybody's like, you know, looking for this so-called blue whale. And we're getting closer and closer. And then I immediately started thinking I'm losing my mind because it wasn't one blue whale, but there were six blue whales, right? And it wasn't just that there were six blue whales, but they were in an area the size of a soccer pitch.
3: Was it surprising to see blue whales? Like, I know you were looking for sperm whales, but did you not expect to see blue whales in this area?
25: There were blue whales in our waters. They had been documented in 1983, but nobody had done any research on whales in Sri Lanka consistently since then because the country had gone through a war and, you know, access was limited and there was lots of things, right? And I think there's two exciting and really surprising things. One is that, you know, these are the largest animals that have ever roamed our planet. They can roam 70% of our planet, right? Because that's how much ocean we have. But they were choosing to aggregate in this small patch of ocean. And the second exciting thing is that they were aggregating in a small patch of ocean in like warm tropical waters, right? And we normally expect to see aggregations like this where they're feeding and large whales. What I'd been told by my textbooks and my professors was that large whales go to cold places to feed and come to warm places like Sri Lanka, which is in the tropics, just to breed and have babies. And so I was excited because I thought I was going to see like blue whales mating and having babies, right? Like I was like at the edge of my seat. I was hanging off the front of the boat. And I was like, let's go. You know, like I'm like, there's six of them. There must be something happening. And we get there and it's not at all what I expect to see, right? And that's when I saw what you're talking about, this magical bright red patch of whale poop. I mean, it was still to date, one of the most incredible things you've ever seen. If your audience, anyone out there, if you've never seen blue whale poop, please Google it because it is bright brick red color. And against the deep blue of the ocean, it is eye-catching. And it is
3: okay.
25: Amazing.
3: You're going to have to translate for us about why this was magical.
25: Yes. So if an animal poops, that means it's feeding somewhere close, right? And that was, for me, that was evidence. I was like, wait a second, what's happening? Because these whales are not supposed to be feeding in these waters. They're supposed to do these giant journeys to go to places where there's lots of food, like cold Antarctic waters, for example. But they seem to be feeding here. And to me, at that moment, I was like, what is going on? This is just going against every rule in the textbook and everything that my professor said. And I was like, gobsmacked.
3: Did this launch your career? How did this change your trajectory?
25: So I always tell people, not everyone has the privilege of saying that, you know, an aggregation of blue whales and a floating pile of whale poop was that, you know, where their career kickstarted, but it's a pretty good story. So I'm going to go with that. And it was my eureka moment. So yeah, at that moment, I was like, I want to understand what is going on. I want to understand how this is possible. What are they feeding on? Why are they here? Why are they not migrating? So I actually, that night, I remember going into the bookcase and digging out any documents.
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0: WBEZ is facing the news so you can face the day. 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
1: I don't have any experience. And in Sri Lanka, because nobody had done this kind of work, I had no one to turn to locally. So that's why I had to write to people across the world in, you know, as I would say, the global north. And people were so excited. And I got like a flurry of emails. But like their immediate response was, this is so interesting, exciting, and we'd like to learn more and do more work. Can you get us a research permit so we can bring our teams and do research on the ground? And
2: wow, they wanted you to become essentially the fixer.
1: Exactly.
2: Not the scientist.
1: Exactly. Yeah. And I remember, you know, like thinking there's something wrong with this. You know, like I am Sri Lankan. I was on an expedition in Sri Lankan waters and I made a discovery about a potentially Sri Lankan group of whales. It's someone was trying to come and take over the research. And I was like, no, thank you. And, you know, to date, I thank my 23-year-old self for having the courage to say that because, you know, it was the start of my career and I could have been in a position where I was like, okay, what if I can't do this? And maybe, you know, maybe I can work on it for someone else. And instead, I decided that I was going to be the person to do it. So bold move. I'm glad it all worked out is what I should say, you know.
2: Wow. So you bootstrapped this project yourself.
1: Yeah.
2: By yourself in your 20s.
1: Yeah. Not bad. I mean, I still am.
2: Yeah. Congrats.
1: Yeah. I say that often to myself. I think it's important for us to look back and reflect and see these moments, you know, and really appreciate them. But yeah.
2: Why was it important to you that, you know, you as a Sri Lankan were leading this research? Explain for other people why that felt important.
1: The vessel I was working on was an American-owned vessel and there were no other locals, okay? And they were all foreigners from the global north. And, you know, sitting in that instance, I realized that how little opportunity people like myself had. The last time a research vessel had come to Sri Lanka was in 1983. This was 2003, right? So that's like our opportunities are so rare. And I realized that even the previous vessel was all foreigners and working in my country. And I, you know, later down the line, I realized like that was my first encounter with what I call parachute science. So parachute science is basically where people in this instance come from the global north to countries like mine in the global south, which are, you know, exotic in many ways with, you know, conservation challenges and do work and leave without any investment in people on the ground or local infrastructure. And what happens in that situation is that the project is designed around the priorities and the interests of the outsider, but not the priorities on the ground. And because the outsider is coming in with the resources like funding, there's an unequal power imbalance between those from outside and then on the ground. And what happens is then the researcher from outside who comes and does the work, their career tends to skyrocket because, you know, they made these discoveries in these exotic places. But structurally, it just doesn't work. It's unsustainable because people on the ground don't have that expertise. And I think there's so much local talent if we create the opportunities because talent is equally distributed while opportunity is not. And I think there are a lot of capable people who can lead and do this research. And I guess that's what I hope to be, a lived example of exactly that being possible.
2: I mean, how do you start a research program in a place where no one's doing what you're doing?
1: The truth is that, you know, I said I made the discovery in 2003 and I started the project in 2008 and I'd been kind of spinning my legs on how to start and where to start and how to find money and whatever. I just decided I was going to barter my skills with the Whale Watch company that had literally just started in Sri Lanka at that year. And I was like, I'll go on their boats, I'll talk to tourists and spend a bit more time observing these whales. And so it was like little steps like that. Then I started writing a proposal. Then I started reading about work done in other places. So it really was like really chipping away at little baby, little steps, you know, but just always having that vision in the distance. I think that's what it was, just holding on to what I really wanted and just taking these little baby steps that slowly but surely were taking me closer to getting there.
2: You make it sound easy, but I'm sure there were challenges.
1: Oh, gosh, yeah. Oh, definitely. I mean, there's always challenges.

0: I mean, there's challenges even today, you know, like you're wrestling with all kinds of things. You know, I mean, I talked about the parachute science, right? And being at the receiving end of people constantly telling me that I wasn't capable because of where I came from and things like that. But on the flip side, I live in a country which is very male driven. And I mean, imagine like a young female in a patriarchal society trying to establish a field that's very outdoorsy and, you know, like boats and things like that. And people were just like, it's a man's job. Why are you doing it? You know? And I was like, you don't need to have a gender to care for something. I basically care for the ocean, and that's what my job is, you know? Or, you know, people constantly telling me I'm not good enough because of what I'm wearing versus what I'm achieving, or not being good enough
1: Wow.
0: because,
1: Like, give me an
0: yeah.
1: example of that, because I think
0: So
1: the details are important.
0: I so okay, I'll give you this example because it's something that really sticks with me. I, you know, when I work on the boats, I wear skinnies and shorts, right? Like, and no shoes. That's how I work. And someone had taken one of the pictures of me, someone local, and put it on local Facebook, like local language Facebook, and basically been like, what kind of a woman dresses like this? And, you know, I didn't see it. I've also grown very thick skin because I have dealt with enough of people trying to tear me down, and I'm not really interested in expending energy in that direction. But the reason I saw this is because a young female, a young girl, a scientist, who, you know, is, for want of a better word, a fan of mine, I would say, or who's been inspired by my work, she sent it to me and she said, you know, Dr. Asha, I need you to see this, but don't be upset, just read the comments, you know. And I was like, okay, strange comment, but okay. And I opened it.
1: No, because you never read the comments
0: No,
1: is usually
0: never.
1: the
0: God, I
1: advice
0: learned
1: that we
0: that
1: get. Yeah.
0: very early in my career. But then I read the comments, and you know what? All these young Sri Lankan girls who had been inspired by my journey basically were standing up for me and being like, do you know what she's done for this country? Do you know what she's done for the field? Do you know what? Like, and like just laying it thick, you know. And I felt so proud. I felt so proud that there were people who, you know, were inspired enough to stand up and to learn to stand up for another woman, you know. And I thought that was a really quite, like, it was a really powerful moment for me. But these are not uncommon things. In I have dealt with a lot of similar things, unfortunately, in Sri Lanka. And I think, you know, we need to, and also, you know, the fact that I'm not married has been, you know, I'll have people being like, oh my gosh, congratulations on that big award, but when are you getting married? You know, and I'm like, oh my gosh, there is not even a full stop in between those two sentences, you know, like,
1: Not
0: but
1: even a comma.
0: not even a comma, not even a breath, let's say. But I think, you know, someone told me long ago, hate and jealousy means you're doing something right. Okay, so I kind of hold that close. I also decided very early on that I'm going to let my work speak for me, and I'm not going to work speak for itself. I'm not going to ever try to fight the critics because it's a waste of energy, you know. And I've dealt with, you know, so many challenges along the way. It's been a roller coaster ride in its own way, but I also often tell people that if it wasn't, then I wouldn't have an interesting story to tell, and people like yourself right now wouldn't be interviewing me because, you know, it would be a boring story. So I'm grateful for the challenges.
1: You know, your story about those girls really, it gives me goosebumps. I can't even imagine what it's like for you. It must be so moving. You became a marine biologist in Sri Lanka when the field did not exist. What is it like now?
0: Oh, it's so exciting because today, like, there are lots of local universities that have marine related degrees. There are so many young people who want to go into the field, who want to work with us or work on our projects, or there are other organizations that have you know, also been established, you know, addressing marine issues. So it's a completely different environment, and it's nuts because it's only been what, like 20 years, and just see that trajectory and that interest. And suddenly Sri Lankans are looking beyond the shoreline and, you know, starting to recognize the importance of protecting this ocean space. I mean, one thing I should point out is that traditionally countries like ours, even though they're islands, most people don't swim. And that's because the ocean was traditionally not a place of recreation. It is where fishermen went to work. And the stories that were told were of people drowning or, you know, there was loss. And so it was a place of fear. And, you know, being, you know, using this ocean as a recreational space is a really quite a new concept. And people thought choosing to work as a marine biologist was frivolous, you know, and that was one of the reasons why they were just like, oh, that's so cute. Like, oh, it's such a cute little hobby you'll have, you know, because they pictured it being just a frivolous plaything. And I think the fact that today it's such a recognized field, like Sri Lanka is, you know, really looking beyond that shoreline into what we can do next and, you know, signing global treaties and whatever. It is amazing to see that change. And I feel very proud because I know that in part my own journey has inspired this shift as well. And so, yeah, it's amazing.
1: It's amazing. I mean, you get to live through these students, as you say, but because you pioneered this path, it's beautiful. Congratulations.
0: Thank you. Thank you.
1: Dr. Asha DeVos is a marine biologist and the founder and executive director of the nonprofit Ocean Swell. Thanks for joining us today.
0: Thank you so much for having me. It's been wonderful and I really, really enjoyed myself.
1: After the break, weaning off SSRIs. This is Science Friday from WNYC Studios.
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0: This is Science Friday. I'm Flora Lichtman. Roughly 1 in 10 Americans take antidepressants. The most common types are SSRIs, or selective serotonin reuptake inhibitors, like Prozac, Lexapro, Zoloft. But what happens when you stop taking them? There's an ongoing debate among physicians and patients about the severity and prevalence of SSRI withdrawal symptoms. And while there have been studies, they sometimes contradict each other and the takeaway isn't so clear. Most recently, HHS Secretary RFK Jr. announced a plan to curb Americans' antidepressant use by discouraging people from taking the drugs and encouraging patients to stop taking them. So we're revisiting a conversation we had last year about what we do and don't know about antidepressant withdrawal with psychiatrists Dr. Avais Aftab and Dr. Mark Horowitz. Welcome to Science Friday. Thanks for being here.
1: Thanks for having us on.
2: Yeah, thank you.
0: It seems like there's a lot of disagreement about this issue, about SSRI withdrawal. I mean, is it lighting up the psychiatry community? Are researchers arguing about this in hotel ballrooms somewhere, Avais?
2: Yeah, I mean, I would say there's a pretty heated debate going on. And I think a fundamental problem is that we have a relative lack of good research and good data, especially about long-term outcomes. I think some of the most interesting and intense debates are happening online at the moment.
0: Mark, this is personal for you. I mean, this is professional for you, but it's also personal for you. You took antidepressants for a decade. What was your experience coming off of them?
1: I learned at medical school and in my psychiatry training the same things that Avais has been taught and other psychiatrists, that coming off antidepressants is generally fairly easy. There's brief and mild symptoms and doesn't cause much trouble. You know, and that is true if you've been on the drugs for 8 to 12 weeks, because a lot of the research that was done by drug companies looked at people who've been on the drugs for a few weeks. But when I came off my antidepressants, which I tried to do the first time about 10 years ago, I was hit by a raft of symptoms that I hadn't expected. I had trouble sleeping. I would wake up in complete terror, like I was being chased by a wild animal. And that would last for hours and hours of the day. And that went on and on for week after week. In fact, it went on for months until I was forced to go back on the medication. And I should say that, you know, these symptoms were nothing like the symptoms that I had gone on antidepressants for many years beforehand as a slightly dissatisfied medical student. And that was a real wake-up call to me that what I had learnt in textbooks from short-term studies was not reflected, at least for me, in coming off after long-term use. And I soon realised that it wasn't an isolated experience for me, but something that happened to tens, if not hundreds of thousands of other people.
0: You know, when I listen to this story, the thing that comes to mind is, you know, you work in this field. If this is such a common experience, why did you not know about it? What was the breakdown?
1: Great question. In my clinical practice, working as a psychiatrist in Australia and the UK, we very seldom stopped medications that wasn't replaced by another medication, and we very seldom followed people up. You know, psychiatry is very much focused on crisis. When people are in trouble, they want to do things to patch people up, and it falls down the list of priorities, taking people off medication. So it is not a very big part of practice. In my training, I also didn't receive any lectures on stopping medications, I should say. And that is because there is such a big focus on starting things and not such a big focus on stopping things. That's reflected in research literature, in guidelines, clinical practice, and people's experience. And I did actually have a sort of series of flashbacks where I realized that many patients that I had seen were suffering from withdrawal effects, and I had misdiagnosed them with a relapse of their condition or something else, some other mental health problem, because I had not been aware at the time of what was going on. So I completely understand my colleagues who don't see these things, because it is very hard to see what you haven't been trained to see. And I have stood in their shoes, so I understand completely.
0: I mean, how can you tell if a patient is having withdrawal symptoms versus relapse?
1: You know, a few things are: one, there are distinctive symptoms in withdrawal that don't occur in relapse. So there's a whole host of physical symptoms: headaches, dizziness, brain zaps is a particularly distinctive one.
0: What's a brain zap?
1: So a brain zap is a sort of sensation of a little electric shock in your head, or that someone has sort of switched your brain off for a second. Hmm. The other issue, though, is that the most common withdrawal symptoms from antidepressants are psychological symptoms, things like anxiety, low mood, panic attacks, even feeling suicidal. And we know that these are withdrawal symptoms because they occur in people who stop antidepressants who are not put on them for mental health difficulties. So in people who are put on them for pain or the menopause or even in healthy volunteers. And patients will often say that. They'll say, when I came off my medication, I had symptoms that I'd never had before or they were much more severe. The other issue is when the symptoms come on. Withdrawal symptoms often come on within a few hours or days of a missed dose, although they can also be delayed by weeks, which really confuses patients and doctors. We think that's because there are downstream effects that take time to reach a threshold that can confuse people. Response to medication is more useful in retrospect. Sometimes when medication is restarted soon after people stop their medications, withdrawal symptoms quickly resolve, although for some people it can take longer.
0: Do you see this problem as overlooked in the same way that Mark does?
2: Yes, I agree. The problem has been overlooked. And from the very beginning, there was no systematic research around what happens when antidepressant medications are stopped, what kind of experiences people have. And to the extent that there was some awareness that withdrawal symptoms happen, they were conceptualized under the category of discontinuation syndrome or discontinuation symptoms, which was essentially a kind of branding that was partly driven by pharmaceutical interest. And so it created this idea that whatever is happening with stopping antidepressants, it's a different kind of thing than withdrawal, and it is milder. And it never received systematic study. And because it never received that kind of research funding and support, clinicians on the ground had very little idea of it. Because we didn't have scientific data, textbooks generally neglected it. And also the kind of clinical culture that we have, you know, in many Western countries, there are incentives and pressures to keep the person on the medication, and there is relatively less support for them to come off it. So all of that, I think, acted in coordination. It is also the case that the question of whether a person is experiencing a return of the depression or development of a new, let's say, anxiety, you know, condition versus withdrawal, the lines are also kind of blurred. There are clear situations where we can say this looks like a return of depression or, you know, a return of anxiety, but there's a pretty gray area in between where a person's prior mental illness and their vulnerability towards mental illness interacts with the fact that they have also developed a dependence on medication. And how to navigate that gray area is also tricky.
0: What percentage of people who are on antidepressants long-term have these severe withdrawal symptoms? Do we know?
2: Yeah. So what I would say is that the available data is not methodologically strong enough that there's a consensus in the field. The studies that are available, you know, they suggest a higher percentage, you know, something around 40 to 50%, sometimes even more. But because of various considerations around how these studies were conducted, you know, many, many people in the field remain kind of unpersuaded or unconvinced.
1: I have a different view to Awais. I think that's not true what he's just outlined. There are very high quality studies on long-term use that I think psychiatrists like to ignore. There are studies that are done that are double blinded, so people don't know if they're being taken off the drugs. They're rated with objective instruments. It's after being on the drugs for a year, and they find that 2/3 of people who come off antidepressants after more than a year have withdrawal effects. And that they show that these symptoms have profound impairments in terms of their functioning day to day. So I think we do have good evidence that it is around, could be 50%, but most of these studies show about 2/3 of people have withdrawal effects. I do agree with Awais, though, that a big part of this is how long people have been on the drugs for. And short-term users do have minor problems. Longer-term users have more major problems. And of course, in America, there are more than 25 million people who are on these drugs for more than 5 years, and they are in the category of people that are having more severe, more long-lasting, and more disabling symptoms.
2: One thing I want to mention is that a big element of the controversy is that there's a mismatch between what many clinicians see in their practice and what, you know, some of the research studies around long-term use suggests. And, you know, and I myself, I've been kind of looking and reading the antidepressant withdrawal literature for many years now. I work in a general psychiatric setting, so I work with all kinds of patients with depression, anxiety, mood disorders who have been on antidepressants for many years. And while I do see a small percentage of people struggling, you know, intensely with withdrawal issues, I would say the kind of like the average person seems to kind of like, you know, handle the withdrawal symptoms quite well with a gentle taper that lasts a couple of weeks.
1: You know, one of the implications in all this is that patients are not reliable commentators of their own experience. You know, part of this is, look, psychiatric patients, they take antidepressants. They're a funny bunch of people. Can we really take them seriously? There's a very big, you know, epistemic injustice underlying all this. But we know that, you know, one in two people in America have been offered an antidepressant at some point in their life. So this is not, you know, a very small, disturbed group of people. This is almost everybody out there.
2: I would say another big thing is that I think what is the exact percentage of people who have withdrawal is an important question, but also practically not the most important one. I think practically the most important thing is that people who are experiencing significant difficulties with withdrawal, what needs to be done for them? How can we best handle these individuals? And also, how can we prevent, you know, severe withdrawal from happening? So I think that that's where the focus of clinical research and scientific effort should be, is what is the safest way of tapering antidepressants and what is the safest way of getting people off them?
0: Yes, let's talk about that. So, you know, you both agree that there are people who are suffering from severe withdrawal. So what is the solution for those people who are having this hellish experience?
1: I mean, there are no randomized controlled trials yet looking at how best to take people off their drugs. But it seems from many observational studies that the slower you come off an antidepressant, the less likely it is to cause withdrawal effects in the short or long term. And people use an analogy to something like altitude sickness. The quicker you go up a mountain, the more likely you are to get into trouble because your body can't adapt to the change in air pressure. If you go up the mountain more slowly, you're less likely to get altitude sickness. And the same seems to be true for coming off psychiatric drugs. Our brains and bodies get used to these drugs. If we reduce it in small amounts over time, it gives the brain and body time to readapt to the drug not being there. And that tends to reduce the risk of withdrawal effects. And that for many patients means coming off over months and sometimes more than a year. And because of the particular pharmacology of the drugs, the last few milligrams are much harder to come off than the first few milligrams. And So it makes sense to go slower and slower as you get down to lower doses.
0: Oh, and you developed this model, right? This slow tapering model.
1: Yes. So we published a paper on it. It's called Hyperbolic Tapering. And I should say that many tens of thousands of patients had worked out the same thing themselves through trial and error over many decades, often without medical help. How do we reduce our medication in a way that we can tolerate? And it was quite a eureka moment for me when I realized that this pattern of reducing that patients had worked out exactly matches the neuroimaging of these drugs and their effect on the brain. And so I think it is a technique that tends to work, and I use it in my clinic, and there's now research projects going on to try to define it better.
0: And that means, I assume, using liquid, right? Because you can't, you can't split a pill down to the crumbs, right?
1: Exactly. You've got to the crux of the matter, which is that the existing tablets or capsules available at pharmacies for all antidepressants have a very large effect on the brain. So patients are often told, you're on a very small dose of a drug, you can just stop it. But the brain doesn't care about the size of tablet you're swallowing. It cares about the effect of that drug on the brain, on its receptors. And so to sort of get down that hill, you need to use, exactly like you've just mentioned, liquids or specially compounded tablets or capsules. And that way people can get off that last sort of steep hill to get down off their drugs.
2: I think the method of tapering that Mark is describing, the gradual hyperbolic tapering, you know, I think it's been a wonderful development. And at the same time, we have to recognize that we don't have, you know, good high quality evidence from clinical trials, especially kind of blinded and randomized clinical trials, about the benefits of hyperbolic tapering. It's hard to say which method is the best one for, you know, an average person who uses antidepressant medications. But I do think kind of, you know, for people who are having difficulty coming off them, hyperbolic tapering is at the moment the best one.
0: you know, I am noticing personally, as someone who covers science week in, week out, and has done that for decades, a kind of dangerous flattening of science in, from all directions. And I wanted your perspective on that. Is there a way for us to better acknowledge uncertainty in science? You know, how do we make uncertainty great again?
1: That's a good line. I think there is a very worrying flattening of science. You know, science is, it's a way of generating new knowledge, and it's also a kind of institution of power. And I think that dissenting voices have been quietened again and again in medicine. You know, one thing I wanted to point out is that this is actually a repeat story. The same thing happened with benzodiazepines. Doctors said they don't have major withdrawal effects. It's not everybody. We don't think it's physiological. It might be something about the patients. It might be relapse. You know, what happens is there's a certain line. It benefits professionals. It comes from industry. And patient voices are quieted. It takes independent researchers without great funding decades to build up the evidence base to prove that something was not what it was represented to be. And so I really think that we have to learn from past experience and be open to new ideas, because otherwise, you know, we've learned great harm is done to patients. So I do think we need to be more open-minded and not so quick to censor dissenting voices, which is happening so much now in psychiatry.
2: Yeah, my view is that I think we have to openly acknowledge that this is an area in which there's a lot of disagreement in the field, and there are a lot of unknowns. And the reason there is disagreement is that we lack the kind of high quality research that can persuade people. And so the answer, I think, is that major funding organizations, they have to make this topic a priority. They have to make research around medication harms and stopping medications a priority. And if they fund research that investigates this issue, we will have the data that resolves these unsettled questions.
0: I want to thank you both for taking the time to talk with me today on the show.
1: Thanks, Flora.
2: Yeah, thank you for covering this.
0: Dr. Avais Aftab, Clinical Associate Professor of Psychiatry at Case Western Reserve University in Cleveland, Ohio, and Dr. Mark Horowitz, Clinical Research Fellow in the UK's National Health Service and Scientific Co-Founder of Outro Health. He's based in London, England. That's it for this week. 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It comes out every day. And you can also join us throughout the week on social media or with our newsletters, sciencefriday.com/newsletters. 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I'm Flora Lichtman.
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8: This is WBEZ with a weather update. It's going to be cloudy today with a high of 82 degrees. Tonight, mostly cloudy with a low of 72. And tomorrow, it's going to be hot, partly sunny with a high of 92. This is WBEZ.
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10: From Futuro Media and PRX, it's Latino USA. I'm Maria Hinojosa. Today, the FIFA Men's World Cup has come to an end. And there is a lot to talk about.
11: FIFA's there to make money. And I think FIFA does go more lenient on Mbappe, on Ronaldo, on Messi, because they're the big ticket salespeople. They're the stars.
10: Also, a conversation with Oscar, Golden Globe, and Emmy-nominated actress Rosie Perez, live from New York City.
12: And then you would go to the island and the kids would make fun of you because you couldn't speak Spanish well. So that's why when Fania All-Stars came around, you know, I felt a part of it.
10: All this coming up on Latino USA. Stay with us. No te vayas.
13: Live from NPR News in Washington, I'm Nora Rahm. After 2 weeks of nightly U.S. strikes against Iran, it was quiet last night. But President Trump has said an escalation of strikes is a possibility. NPR's Emily Fang is covering the war from Israel. She reports people in the Middle East are expecting more violence.
14: Trump said this week he'd gotten reports Iran moved uranium refining centrifuges deep under this massive mountain called Pickaxe Mountain. And he said the U.S. was likely to strike the mountain, quote, very heavily. I've seen it increasingly a sign of a split in Iran between hardliners and moderates there over whether diplomacy or war is the preferred approach to the U.S. And, for example, just this weekend, Iran's government accused its own state broadcaster of censoring Iran's president. So there's a lot of uncertainty, and the United Kingdom, Germany, and France withdrew their diplomats from Tehran this week as a precaution. And here in Israel, where I am, governments locally are opening up public shelters once again in anticipation of possible bombing from Iran.
13: NPR's Emily Fang. Democrats in Maine today picked their choice to challenge Republican Senator Susan Collins in one of the most closely watched races this fall. It's Troy Jackson, a logger and a former president of the state Senate. He says this is a new day for Maine Democrats.
15: There is a place in this campaign for all of you. There is work for you in this movement. And I will spend every day, now through November, earning that trust. Because today, we turn the page. Today, this becomes a general election campaign. And today, we begin the work of defeating Susan Collins in November.
13: The hastily called convention was required after the previous frontrunner, Graham Plattner, suspended his campaign earlier this month when a woman he once dated accused him of rape, which he has denied. President Trump returned to the rescheduled White House Correspondents Association dinner last night after the annual event was brought to an abrupt end by a gunman in April. As NPR's Ava Pukach reports, the president used his speech at the event to make familiar jabs at the media.
16: In his hour-long speech, President Trump called out several reporters by name. He said CNN's Caitlin Collins, quote, never smiles, and said her reporting, which was awarded earlier in the night, was, quote, fake. He called incoming White House Correspondents Association President Jackie Heinrich, quote, nasty. He recounted how many bad headlines he's had in the New York Times, and said he's personally responsible for keeping the press employed.
17: When I'm not around, you're going to be broke. There's not going to be anybody to report on. Nobody gives a damn about anybody else.
16: He ended his speech by putting on a Trump 2028 hat, saying it would help the press's ratings. Ava Pukach, NPR News.
13: This is NPR News in Washington. A slate of popular peptide therapies has won the backing of a key advisory panel to the federal government. This is just the first step that could eventually open up broader access to the experimental drugs. NPR's Will Stone reports.
18: The panel of advisors recommended the Food and Drug Administration reclassify almost all of the compounds under consideration so that specialized pharmacies in the U.S. could begin offering them. The outcome represents a win for Health Secretary Robert F. Kennedy Jr., who has publicly supported peptide therapies, and the broader wellness and longevity industry, which stands to profit substantially. The yes votes run counter to the FDA's own position. Scientists repeatedly cautioned there there was limited data on safety and efficacy in humans. These peptides are not approved drugs. They are promoted widely online for uses like injury recovery, muscle growth, and more. The final decision is up to the FDA, which typically follows the panel's recommendations. Will Stone, NPR News.
13: French authorities say more than 140,000 people have been forced from their homes by wildfires in the southwestern part of the country. Tens of thousands more are fleeing wildfires in Spain. Scientists say the region has become more vulnerable due to hotter temperatures caused by climate change. The wildfires are prompting the Tour de France to cut short tomorrow's final stage, where cyclists ride through the streets of Paris. Officials say there aren't enough people to maintain security because they're off fighting the fires. I'm Nora Rahm, NPR News in Washington.
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10: Welcome to Latino USA. I'm Maria Hinojosa. Well, the World Cup has come to an end after more than 5 weeks of all things soccer, or football. This was the longest World Cup ever because more countries were added to the tournament. And yes, even I found myself engrossed with several of the games. Now, this World Cup was the first time that the games were held across three countries, and three very large ones at that. Frankly, there were quite a few firsts with this World Cup this summer, which is saying a lot for a global competition that's been around for almost 100 years. Here at Futuro, we've been bringing you weekly episodes of American Football, which is our podcast about soccer culture in the United States and its underdog roots. Our show goes beyond the sport to the people and the stories that make it great. And it's hosted by our very own Fernanda Echavarri. So we're going to start today's show with the latest episode of American Football. It looks at the significance of this World Cup and its most controversial moments. Here you go, American Football.
22: My dad was football to me. We used to watch the World Cup together. And if we weren't in the same city, we were constantly on the phone. I mentioned in the first episode of this podcast that I was feeling anxious about watching the World Cup for the first time since my dad's passing. I didn't know if the tournament would make me miss my dad more or bring me closer to him. Now that we've reached the end, 6 weeks later, all I can say is that this wasn't an either-or question, because both things happened. There were many instances in which I had these flash thoughts that I could still reach from my phone and call my dad. Wanting to talk about a shocking moment on the field, a confusing ref call, or a prediction in real time. My dad always picked up. He always had an answer that made sense. But this World Cup, I didn't have him anymore. It hurt. I specifically remember a confusing moment in the group stage when the Qatar goalie got hit, but it ended up as a penalty against his team. So I messaged my younger sister in Mexico, the one who, unlike me, is all sports all the time.
23: A ver, justo en este momento es cuando le hubiera mandado un mensaje al
22: capitán. This is one of those moments when I would have asked dad about this, I told her. So I need you to fill in for him. The three of us used to text a bunch during previous World Cups.
23: A ver, necesito que sea suplente, por favor.
22: I can't remember which game I was watching when I heard an announcer on Telemundo say that this was a World Cup of nostalgia and joy. Un mundial de nostalgia y alegría, he said. And I felt that. My dad had the superpower of bringing all the good vibes wherever he went. And I I'm sure he would have enjoyed the hell out of this World Cup. I also wonder what he would have thought of these hydration breaks. What he would have said about the shameless lack of separation between politics and sport. And his take on the high-tech sensors that are so sensitive, they annulled a goal because of a strand of hair. Every time Mexico played, I felt my dad's absence the heaviest. But that's also when I felt closest to him. Because Mexico did incredible things this summer. I mean, wow. I got to watch Mexico win, at times surrounded by hundreds of green jerseys at watch parties. I also hosted at home.
0: Pásele, pásele, taquitos de canasta.
1: Tienes buena clientela.
0: Eso,
22: woo-hoo. I think I watched, 80% of the matches. I mean, there were 104 for the first time ever, so that's a lot. I watched while I work, to be fair, this was work. I streamed on my phone so I could listen while driving. I even once stepped out of a movie theater to watch penalty kicks, pacing back and forth in the theater hallway, quietly grunting like a crazy person. I wore yellow when I went to watch the Colombia game with my Colombian friends. I put on a red shirt and rode my butt off in the Norway-England game. I rooted for Egypt and Cabo Verde as if they were a team I had supported for years. I suffered when my favorites lost.
2: I love you, I love you, I love you, Mumba. Mexico, Mexico, ra, ra, ra.
22: And the best part of it all, the highest in a summer full of highs and lows, was that my young daughter learned all about the World Cup.
3: Hey, kiddo.
2: Yeah?
3: Can you do me a favor and can you tell me, what is the World Cup?
2: The World Cup is special. Everything, I just want to say, goal! And we go like, yeah, yeah, yeah, yeah. And also, the people who play before soccer, it's great. Shakira.
3: ¿Cómo es la canción de Shakira?
2: Oe, oe, e, oe.
22: Of course she loves Shakira. She's my daughter.
3: Do you know why the World Cup is so important to me?
2: I just know why it is. Because your dad watched it.
3: Abuelo.
2: So he likes soccer, so you like soccer. You've grown up being liking soccer.
3: Mm-hmm. That's true. Actually, can I tell you what my favorite part of the World Cup was?
2: My favorite part of World Cup.
3: But you don't know what my favorite part of the World Cup is.
2: I do.
3: You do?
2: It's really special to you because you haven't seen the World Cup with me.
3: And this is the first time we got to watch together. Do you know how happy that made me? To have you wearing the Mexico
2: really happy,
3: jersey.
2: Really happy, really happy, really happy. And my favorite part was that everybody was together.
22: Honestly, it did feel like everybody was together. I love the nods that I got when I wore my Mexico jersey out in daily life. I love that we all rooted for all the countries our friends are from. That we laughed and stressed and memed together in every group chat. And yes, most of all, I loved passing on the ritual of watching it all with my daughter, just like my dad watched with me.

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3: This is WBEZ with a weather update. It's going to be cloudy today with a high of 82 degrees. Tonight, mostly cloudy with a low of 72. And tomorrow, it's going to be hot, partly sunny with a high of 92. 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
1: You're walking down a flight of stairs and feel a twinge in your knee. 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
4: I'm Jesse Thorne. 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
4: 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This week, the great Judy Chicago. Plus, I'll talk with David Wayne, director of the classic Wet Hot American Summer and the brand new film Gail Daughtry and the Celebrity Sex Pass. That's all coming up on Bullseye. But first, the news.
6: Live from NPR News in New York City, I'm Dwahli Saikautau. Maine Democrats voted 566-5, approving Troy Jackson, a fifth-generation logger and former legislative leader, to take on Republican Senator Susan Collins. Kevin Miller with Maine Public Radio reports on one of the nation's closest-watched congressional races.
7: Jackson received all but five of the 571 votes cast by Democratic delegates during a special convention. He replaces Graham Plattner, an Oysterman and Marine Corps veteran who withdrew earlier this month. Like Plattner, Jackson pledged to work toward universal health care, to protect abortion rights, and to stand up to the Trump administration.
8: And are you ready to defeat Susan Collins? Well, then let's unite this party. Let's build the largest working class movement Maine has ever seen, and let's win this fight.
7: Jackson will now face Collins, a 30-year Senate veteran who is the only Republican member of Congress from New England. For NPR News, I'm Kevin Miller.
6: The United Nations Secretary General is visiting Damascus this weekend, the first time a head of the UN has visited Syria in more than 15 years. NPR's Emily Fang reports.
9: The UN's Secretary General Antonio Guterres landed in Damascus and was welcomed by Syria's foreign minister. Guterres' predecessor last visited Syria in 2009. About 2 years later, a civil war began and consumed Syria for the better part of the next 14 years. Guterres' visit and other visits by heads of state have come as the new government in Syria normalizes ties with the outside world. But Guterres has also expressed concern about two serious, deadly bouts of sectarian violence in Syria that left thousands of civilians dead, mostly from Syria's minority groups. And violent attacks by militant groups are down, but they continue. During a visit by the French president to Syria earlier this month, two bombs Syria said were set by ISIS cells went off. Emily Fang, NPR News.
6: President Trump's latest set of tariffs comes at a challenging time for the U.S. economy. They're also raising concerns about the cost of living among American households. NPR's Rafael Nam reports.
10: The White House frames the sweeping new tariffs ranging from 10 to 12.5% as a matter of human rights and market fairness. Although they're not significantly higher than the temporary ones they're replacing, economists caution they will likely have a negative economic impact. The Budget Lab at Yale University estimates it could drive up consumer inflation by 0.7 percentage points and will be equivalent to a tax of nearly $1,100 a year on American households. That's at a time when many families are already struggling with high gas prices and paying more at the grocery store. And it will continue the uncertainty being felt